by the Essex. Before that, we had Can't Get Used to Losing You by Andy Williams. That was a very popular song. It came in at number 8 on the Billboard for 1963. Before that, we had I'm Leaving It Up to You with Dale and Grace. And right before that, we had Blame It on the Bossa Nova by Edie Gourmet, which came in at number 24. And we started off with Go Away, Little Girl by Steve Lawrence, which came in pretty low on the list at number 80. For some reason, my kids sing that song to me when they're getting tired of listening to me. It's not like I talk a lot. Maybe I do. Thanks, Nell, for your call today. Letting me know you're enjoying the music. It's just really hard to listen to this stuff and not want to get up and dance. You're listening to KHNS, Haines, Skagway, and Cleckwan. This is Flashbacks and Fresh Tracks, mostly flashbacks today. The Federal Subsistence Board reminds residents that the deadline for written comments on proposed changes to federal subsistence fish and shellfish regulations is today. So get your comments in. These changes will impact 2027 through 2028 open seasons and harvest limits, methods and means, and traditional use determinations. Details are at doi.gov/subsistence/fisheries. All right, I wanted to play a little Ray Orbison.

I Can't Stay Mad at You by Skeeter Davis. That came in at number 51, right in the middle. Before that, we had Our Day Will Come by Ruby and the Romantics. And right before that, we had Ruby Baby by Dion, which came in at number 32. He also did Run Around Sue a little bit later. He had a few hits right there. Came out strong. And we started off the set with Roy Orbison with Mean Women Blues, which came in at number 53. I love that song. Roy had a 3-octave voice. That's impressive. He was born in 1936, which is a little twist on 1963 Billboard list. He switches the last numbers there. All right, let's listen to Da Do Run Run.

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And I was just thinking about calling on you, because I'm busting myself. Well, that's what he told me.

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Hello, father. Here I am at Camp Granada. Camp is very entertaining, and they say we'll have some fun if it stops raining. I went hiking with Joe Spivey. He developed poison ivy. You remember Leonard Skinner? He got ptomaine poisoning last night after dinner. All the counselors hate the waiters, and the lake has alligators, and the head coach wants no sissies, so he reads to us from something called Ulysses. Now I don't want this should scare you, but my bunkmate has malaria. You remember Jeffrey Hardy? They're about to organize a searching party.

Dearest Fada, darling Mada, how's my precious little brother? Let me come home if you miss me. I would even let Aunt Bertha hug and kiss me. Wait a minute, it stopped hailing. Guys are swimming, guys are sailing, playing baseball.

me of going to summer camp, writing letters. We had The Monkey Time by Major Lance right before that. Very handsome man who moved to Chicago to sign with a new record company, and he came out with this song, The Monkey Time, which came in at number 38. With that, we had Crybaby with Garnet, Mims, and The Enchanters. Great song to slow dance to. Before that, we had Busted by Ray Charles, which came in number 45 on the Billboard list. And we started out with Da-Do-Ron-Ron by The Crystals, a great song from 1963. I remember one of my cousins playing a song by, I'm not sure who it was, when I was visiting her in Chicago, and it's a brand new band that I had never heard, but this song I knew from the 60s, and I started singing along with the lyrics, and she couldn't believe I knew the song. Of course I didn't, but I played along because I didn't want to look like a country hick from Wisconsin visiting my cousin in Chicago. You're listening to KHNS, Haynes of Skagway and Klukwan. This is Sue with Flashbacks and Fresh Tracks. Today we're playing all the Billboard hits from 1963. Not all of them. There are 100 on the Billboard list, so we'll go through a lot of them. Maybe 30 songs. Usually we can only cover about 22, but they're very short. This program is underwritten by Port Chilcoot Distillery Tasting Room in historic Fort Seward, serving spirits and craft cocktails Thursday to Saturday, 2 to 9 p.m., and Sunday to Wednesday from noon to all aboard time on ship days. 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In about 5 minutes, we'll have listener personals. But let's listen to a little bit more music. Maybe we can fit two songs in. Doris Troy.

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1: Ring of fire, Johnny Cash. Before that, we had Just One Look by Doris Troy. It's 4:35. 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Norm's cell phone dropped into the water at the Letnikoff boat ramp last week. 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

cutting table, but it's no longer there. 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Courtney found a piece of brand new clear roofing along Lower Mud Bay Road. 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Call Courtney at 907-314-0960. An iPhone was found today near the Haines Post Office. It has been dropped off at the police station. Listener Personals is your space for sharing personal messages throughout the Upper Lynn Canal and beyond. 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The last event in the Skagway Development Corporation's 2026 Local Food Series will be a community potluck this Sunday, August 2nd, 5 to 7, at the Skagway Traditional Council Hall at 11th and Broadway. Everyone's invited to bring a dish to share, with local ingredients encouraged. 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There will be a presentation and community meeting on the master plan for the future of the Port of Skagway this Monday, August 3rd, 7:15 to 9 p.m. at the AB Hall. 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The Skagway Rec Center's Senior Activities Program continues with a trip to Carcross Wednesday, August 5th, meeting 9:45 at the Rec Center and returning at 4 p.m. Trip includes lunch, shopping, and historic sites. 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All right. Krista had a request to listen to some more Roy Orbison. So I found a good song for her. I hope she likes it. It's called Crying.

I know this is the same road I took the day I left home, but it sure looks different now. Well, I guess I look different too, 'cause time changes everything.

500 Miles Away from Home by Bobby Bear. We had Little Town Flirt before that with Del Shannon, and Baby Workout with Jackie Wilson. Great song to dance to. Mickey's Monkey before that with The Miracles. And we started the set off with Crying, another song by Roy Orbison for Krista. All right, it's time for some Earth, Air, and Water report. Friday, July 31st.

0: In highway conditions, we've got on the Alaska Highway bare roads. On the Klondike Highway, bare roads. Blasting at the 3.3 mile quarry, 6 p.m. tonight and 10 a.m., 2 p.m., and 6 p.m. tomorrow with flaggers and traffic control. Rockfall mitigation, 7 to 11 p.m. between 4.8 and 5.4 mile with flaggers, and highway is closed from 11 p.m. to 7 a.m. That's on the Klondike Highway. In the Haines Highway, we've got bare roads, road work between 20 and 25 mile, 5:30 a.m. to 5:30 p.m. Monday through Saturday with single lanes. Expect delays. Today's ferry was the Hubbard. It left Haines at 4:45. Hope you made it. The Hubbard returns tomorrow and Sunday. Arriving Haines, 11:45 a.m. Arriving Skagway, 1:45 p.m. Departing Skagway, 2:45 p.m. Departing Haines, 4:45 p.m. Bound for Juneau. The tide was high today at 3:23 at 16 feet. The low will be at 9:11 at 2 feet. It will be high again at 3:05 tomorrow a.m. at 17.1 feet. So we're getting bigger tides and lower tides. Our low tide tonight, or this tomorrow morning, will be at 9:25, minus 1.4 feet. We've got 16 hours and 47 minutes of daylight today. Tonight's sunset will be at 9:32. Tomorrow's sunrise will be at 4:47 a.m. All right, and local weather, Skagway tonight, increasing clouds, chance of showers, lows in the mid-50s. Saturday, partly cloudy and warmer, highs in the upper 70s, lows in the upper 50s. Sunday, mostly cloudy, highs in the mid-70s, lows in the upper 50s. In Haines, Deshu, Klukwan, and the Chilkat Valley, tonight, increasing clouds, chance of showers, lows in the low 50s. Saturday, partly cloudy, highs 70 to 78, lows in the mid-50s. Sunday, mostly cloudy, highs 65 to 75, lows in the mid-50s. In the marine forecast, a low lingers southwest of Haida-Gwaii as the associated front stalls over the northern half of the panhandle. The low weakens overnight as high pressure builds into the Gulf this weekend. In local waters tonight, south wind 15 knots, shifting north late, gusts to 25 knots, seas 3 feet, subsiding to 2 feet. Saturday, northwest wind 10 knots, becoming south 15 knots. Seas building to 3 feet in the afternoon, then subsiding to 2 feet. Sunday, south wind 15 knots, seas 3 feet. All right. We've got a little bit more time before we move right into NPR. Let's listen to a little bit of the Shirelles.
1: You broke his heart and made him cry, and he's been blue since then. Now he's found somebody new, and you want him back again.

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0: combat veteran and Purple Heart recipient. She's also been an outspoken critic of President Trump's ongoing deployment of the National Guard to D.C., protesting their presence with signs outside her home. The claim alleges that in May, three Guard members from the Idaho National Guard walked through her front gate as she was sitting outside her house, pinned her to the ground, and handcuffed her tightly, telling her she was being detained. The encounter was captured on a security camera. King says she suffered serious injuries. The Joint Task Force in D.C., which leads all Guard members deployed to the city, said that King was suspected of assaulting a Guard member 2 days earlier. The ACLU says no such charges were ever filed. Kat Lonsdorf, NPR News, Washington.
1: Stocks finished higher on Wall Street today. This is NPR. China is now barring citizens from leaving if they violate new rules related to technological security. NPR's Jennifer Peck reports the move comes as the tech race heats up between China and the U.S.
2: China already imposes exit bans on locals and foreigners for various reasons, including criminal investigations, civil disputes, and sometimes, according to the U.S. State Department, as diplomatic leverage. This new regulation standardizes entry-exit administration, says state-run Xinhua News Agency. It also adds technological security on the list of reasons for an exit ban. Under the new rules, Chinese citizens who violate the country's export controls or technology import-export regulations that threaten national security may not be allowed to leave the country. Jennifer Pak, NPR News, Beijing.
1: The AI company Anthropic says its chatbots hacked into three organizations during a testing evaluation. Anthropic says it reached out to the affected companies. The news comes days after another company's open AI bots went rogue and hacked into another organization's website. Both incidents highlight vulnerabilities in AI security, raising even more questions about whether artificial intelligence can be used safely. Major oil companies reported huge second quarter profits. 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
5: 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I'm Terry Haynes.
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5: In all Alaskan fisheries, good data is a critical part of management. But the collection of that data doesn't have to be left just to scientists. Within Bristol Bay's sport fishery, there's a new way for guides to report their catches and observations, helping build a robust record of Bristol Bay catches. KDLG's Jesse Sheldon reports.
8: Freshwater sport fish catch data used to be entered into logbooks for the Department of Fish and Game. But in 2019, the department cut that program. Here's Jason Dye, the deputy director for sport fishing at Fish and Game.
9: Back in May of 2019, that program ended primarily due to a budget reduction.
8: Biologists in the region say this created a data gap where managers no longer get regular counts on what sport fish species

0: these are being caught where and how many. But one University of Alaska Fairbanks master's student is trying to bridge that gap. Tanner Kohal studies Bristol Bay's fisheries and also works as a sport fishing guide out of Iliamna Village.
1: So we created an app that emulates the old Alaska Fish and Game logbook program, but instead we put it into a phone app that's much easier to use for guides.
0: Guides using the app can log whatever species guests are targeting, including king salmon, Dolly Varden, and rainbow trout. The goal is to have folks who are already out fishing every day help collect data on local sport fish populations throughout the Bristol Bay region, an area that has become a data desert. Kohal says this broadly sourced information can help direct the efforts of agency managers.
1: Our app takes advantage of the fact that there are sport fish guides fishing all these areas every day throughout the whole summer, and they're putting lots of different guests out there. And so when we take the data that they provide us, we get more bang for our buck.
0: This feature is included as part of an existing app called Skipper Science, a citizen science partnership that allows non-scientists in remote locations to record fishery data. Skipper Science was first piloted in 2021 in Alaska with the goal of collecting biological and environmental data from folks who are already out on the water every day.
1: So the first thing that people can do is go to their app store and download the Skipper Science app. It's a big wheel with a blue banner, and get signed up for an account and then search the Alaska Guide Network program within that app.
0: Kohal says this data can help area managers better understand what unique populations might need more attention and understand long-term trends in different fish populations.
1: As time goes on, we'll be able to build that long-term record just as we have for the sockeye fishery down in the bay.
0: Kohal says using this app is an easy way to help care for the fishery.
1: Guides can contribute this information and feel fulfilled that they are contributing somewhat of a record of the fishing health in the region.
0: Kohal says participating guides also get entered into drawings for goodies like new fly rods and bead boxes. Curry Cunningham is an associate professor at University of Alaska Fairbanks School of Fisheries and Ocean Sciences and Kohal's advisor on the project. Cunningham says the app helps bridge the gap between fishermen and scientists.
2: Western Alaska is a big area, right? And the Alaska Department of Fish and Game Sport Fish Division does a great job, but they don't have that many people out there on the landscape to operate large-scale experiments to estimate abundance in all these watersheds.
0: Fish and Game's Jason Dye says this kind of data is useful for managers. He says that the department is also in the process of implementing other measures to help improve sport fish data in lieu of freshwater logbooks, including a revamp of their statewide harvest survey and king salmon permit programs. And on the note of data privacy, Kohal says not to worry, your honey hole is safe.
1: It's all confidential when it goes in there. Nobody's looking to get their spot blown up.
0: He says the app is up and running with several lodges already on board and logging observations, but they hope to expand its usage across the whole Bristol Bay region. In Dillingham, I'm Jesse Sheldon.

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1: One of Dutch Harbor's major seafood processors plans to pay about $5,900 to federal regulators to settle violations of the Clean Water Act. As reported by KUCB's Katie Ruther, in the proposed settlement agreement, the Environmental Protection Agency says Unice Incorporated failed to properly update plans for preventing stormwater pollution. It also let prohibited discharges enter its stormwater system for about 3 years, leading up to April 2025. In an email to KUCB, Unice President Tom Enlow characterized the violations as, quote, minorly and easily corrected, close quote. Enlow says his company appreciates the EPA's swift action. Unice says the violations have been corrected and it will pay the penalty. The EPA is accepting public comment on the settlement through August 19th.

0: Support for the Alaska Fisheries Report comes from the Alaska Seafood Marketing Institute, working to raise the value of our seafood harvest for the benefit of all Alaskans. 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
1: This year's Bristol Bay Sockeye Run is coming to a close, and it just surpassed the Alaska Department of Fish and Game's preseason forecast of 44 million fish. But a few things stood out this year, including unusually early run timing. KDLG's Jesse Sheldon spoke with biologists around the bay to get a better picture of the season.
2: Curry Cunningham is an associate professor at the University of Alaska Fairbanks and is part of a team that creates forecasts for Bristol Bay's commercial sockeye fishery. Cunningham says the thing that stands out most this year was the run timing.
3: So if we look at the large run size years in Bristol Bay, we've seen generally since about 2015, they've been predominantly on time.
2: He says the last 2 years have bucked that trend.
3: Last year in 2025 and this year in 2026, we've seen earlier run timing to Bristol Bay, so a bit of a shift back towards run timings we hadn't seen in quite a while.
2: Cunningham says one of the variables that correlates most strongly with run timing is the extent of sea ice in the late spring. Bristol Bay sockeye tend to return earlier during years with more sea ice in May. Cunningham says this year's run was about 3 days earlier than the long-term average, with a midpoint around July 3rd or 4th. 3 days might not seem that far off average, but
3: in Bristol Bay, where the vast majority of the run comes through and arrives inshore over the course of 2 or 3 weeks, it actually makes a huge difference.
2: Overall, biologists in the bay say that 3-day early run timing stands out as a defining feature of the season, along with big returns in the Igigik and Ugashik rivers, a perfect storm of king closures and early run timing in the Nooshigak district, and the smallest Naknek River run since 1998. Some rivers fared better than others, and overall catch and escapement counts balanced out to come in just above Fish and Game's preseason forecast of a 44 million fish inshore run. That's about 7 million fish above the average total run dating back to 1963. But the last decade in Bristol Bay has seen historically large sockeye returns. That means this year's more moderate run is well below the average of the last 10 years. Over on the east side of Bristol Bay, Igigik and Ugashik runs came in above forecast. Stacy Vega is the fish and game management biologist for those districts. She says what was most unusual, though, was Ugashik's run timing.
4: Ugashik specifically was extremely early. I was pretty vast departure from normal run timing, about a week early from average, which kind of complicates management sometimes.
2: On the west side of the bay, Tim Sands is the management biologist for the Nooshigak district. He says the midpoint of the run in his district was around July 1st, which is about 3 days earlier than average. Sands says that between the early sockeye return in the Nooshigak and a delayed commercial opening to increase king counts, a lot of fish went upstream as escapement. That meant lower harvest rates than many fishermen had hoped for. Additionally, the district's sockeye run came in under forecast.
5: We did what we could to try and provide balance between protecting kings and still not just shutting down the fishery completely.
2: Over in the Naknek River, district management biologist Travis Ellison says this year's run was the smallest in almost 30 years.
6: The Naknek came in below what we forecasted, and it's actually probably the smallest run since 1998. But the Quijack came in above expectations and seemed to make up that difference for the total run size.
2: He says the Naknek Quijack's catch this season is about half the average of what the district has seen over the last 12 years, and that was reflected in the season's fishing effort. He says the smaller run is likely because of a few years of record-breaking escapement from 2019 to 2021. Big escapement can reduce productivity in the lakes when there are more fish competing for limited resources.
6: I think we'll be starting to get away from that and hopefully seeing some bigger runs to the Naknek here in the near future.
2: While this season's returns and catches felt low for many folks out fishing, Ellison puts the season in perspective.
6: We've just gone through 12 years of pretty much the biggest production in the Bristol Bay history, and now we're back towards more of a more historical average run size.
2: On the bright side, this season's more moderate run comes with a higher base price per pound for sockeye than the last few years. In Dillingham, I'm Jesse Sheldon.

Support for the Alaska Fisheries Report is provided by the Stosh and Claudia Anderson Fund. In recognition of the fishing industry, which provides more than 50,000 Alaskan jobs from a renewable source.

0: This is National Native News. I'm Jill Freitas. Families and communities across Western Alaska are getting long-awaited answers after federal investigators released their final report on last year's deadly Bering Air crash. The report identifies multiple factors that contributed to the accident, including severe icing and safety shortcomings by the airline. Alaska Desk reporter Aliona Niden has more.
1: All nine passengers and the pilot died when a Bering Air Cessna Grand Caravan crashed during its flight between Unalakleet and Nome in February of last year. The NTSB's final report on the incident faults the pilot for, quote, inadequate airspeed management, end quote. It also says the plane faced severe icing conditions and was overweight, leaving less of a margin to avoid a stall. NTSB chairwoman Jennifer Hammondsey was on scene in Nome last year and visited the state again this week. She says several preventable problems contributed to the accident.
2: We had first chronic underreporting of weight loads on the aircraft. Between the airspeed, the increased load, the icing conditions, and some pilot inputs, he ended up in a stall.
1: Hammondsey says the pilot encountered severe icing conditions that were not initially forecast. She says investigators found that the pilot checked the weather but did not receive any support from the air carrier, making the decision on whether it was safe to fly.
2: We found that there wasn't a process in place for Bering to have a weather risk assessment of when to fly. It was all on the pilot.
1: According to the report, a few minutes before the crash, a controller in Anchorage told the pilot that both of Nome's runways were temporarily closed for de-icing and advised the pilot to slow down. The pilot initially decreased speed before increasing engine power again. Flight data showed that the plane pitched nose up at one point before losing speed and altitude until its low airspeed awareness system activated, which disengaged the autopilot. The controller sent a low altitude alert but had lost contact with the pilot. The NTSB report says the plane's anti-icing system was working and the pilot used it before the crash. The U.S. Coast Guard plane found the wreckage resting on ice east of Nome the next morning with no survivors. The NTSB also listed inadequate safety management by Bering Air as a cause of the crash. Bering Air declined to provide a statement when reached for comments. Hammondsey says the agency looked at 16 other Bering Air flights and found that loads often exceeded what was stated. She says the agency advised the FAA to require operators to adopt safety management systems, like evaluating risks, having procedures to making sure the loads are accurate, and look at how they do pre-flight planning and go-no-go decisions.
2: Those, to me, are not burdensome. Those are procedures that any operator, including a single operator, can put in place themselves and can save lives.
1: Bering Air faces three wrongful death lawsuits related to the crash. Clay Robbins is an attorney representing the family of Talaluk Kachatak from Unalakleet. Robbins says the suit seeks compensation for Kachatak's children, but the family also hopes to set a standard for Bush Airlines across the state.
3: They must be held accountable for satisfying their responsibility to exercise the highest standard of care to protect their customers from tragedies such as this that was entirely avoidable.
1: The report is NTSB's final action on the crash. It calls for more training for pilots to better handle loss of control situations. It also includes a host of recommendations for airlines like Bering Air called Part 135 operators, like using certified dispatchers and expanding flight monitoring. With reporting from Ben Townsend in Nome, in Anchorage, I am Aliona Niden.
0: And I'm Jill Freitas.
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8: It's time for the KHNS local news. I'm Melinda Munson. Today in the news, last April, the Haynesborough got an out-of-the-blue offer from an international port management company that wanted to lease and manage its cruise ship dock. Now that the assembly knows of outside interest, it's taking steps to figure out just how much there is. Will Steinfeld reports for KHNS.
9: The question of what to do with the cruise ship dock really wasn't on anyone's radar until 3 months ago. Up until then, the facility was a place where the ships docked and the borough collected some docking fees, and that was mostly it. But in April, an offer from Global Ports Holding was an indication that the dock might be an asset, and one that might be in high demand among private companies in the regional tourism business. Now, the borough's readying plans to shop management of the dock around on the market and see just what kind of deal it can get.
10: We are sitting in a very good position to, I believe, get what the community wants, and that's something that I cannot do alone.
9: That's Reba Hilton, Borough Tourism Director, who will be doing a lot of the work preparing a request for proposal that can be advertised to whichever interested companies are out there. The whole request for proposal process still has to go through one more assembly vote next month approving the final plan. So how would that process work? Well, the plans so far seem pretty flexible. The borough tells companies to send in their offers, and then the borough might choose one of them. But that doesn't mean the dock management has to go to a low bidder or to a bidder at all, says borough manager Aleka Fullerton.
10: The way I'm thinking about it is it's a qualitative partnership relationship that we are talking about entering into. Certainly, there is an income component to it in terms of how much the lease would likely be. But that's just one of several components with respect to any kind of plan, should we choose to go forward with a plan.
9: The way she laid it out on Tuesday, the borough can basically choose a company's proposal and use that as a starting point to then go ahead and start negotiating with that company. So the borough is going to be looking at qualities of offers and looking for better value than it's currently getting. But it's kind of hard to say what that means. It's hard to say what a good deal is because you take something like Global Ports' promise of bringing in a big increase to cruise ship visitors in town, and some residents think that's a great thing, while others think it's bad. Here's Assemblymember Eben Sargent.
11: The missing piece, I think, for us as a community is, like, what are we trying to do here? And, you know, we did a survey which suggested some support for a certain level of growth that was, like, a little more than we have today. Beyond that, I don't really know what we're gunning for. And so, you know, like, two parties would want to bid on the same deliverable, and we don't even have a deliverable right now.
9: And here's Assemblymember Kevin Forrester.
12: I think in the perfect world, we'd figure out exactly what this community wants, whatever that means, and put that out there and see if they can find it. I don't see that as a reasonable or feasible avenue. To me, it feels like a lot more realistic that we could come up with some just, like, kind of vague ideas. And because we're the ones who have been solicited on this in the first place, and then see, you know, how that lands with the community and how we negotiate.
9: So according to a lot of the staff and elected officials on Tuesday, the borough is in a pretty good spot. As for Global Ports, the whole thing might not be going exactly as the company hoped. Fullerton said during Tuesday's meeting that one of the main reasons to put out the request for proposals was a Global Ports demand for some confidentiality through a non-disclosure agreement. The company wanted the borough to protect information about how it does business that would be part of negotiations, but because of government transparency laws, the borough couldn't do that. So the company instead wrote a letter to the assembly in advance of Tuesday's meeting asking, in a way, for some compensation, some kind of differential treatment. While we appreciate that the borough wishes to test the market, their letter read, we respectfully submit that it would be inequitable if the investment made by Global Ports in creating this opportunity were simply used to establish a competitive process without any recognition of our contribution. One thing the company asked for later in the letter was best in final offer status, the chance to essentially match any other company's offer. That didn't get any traction with assembly members, so for now it looks like they'll be in the same boat as everyone else. As for who that everyone else might be, there's been interest so far from two other regional companies besides Global Ports, both of them major players in the cruise ship industry. One's Huna Totem Corporation, and the other is Ketchikan-based Survey Point Holdings. And if SurveyPoint does indeed jump into the fray, it'll be the second time it competes with Globalports in this kind of bidding for dock management, after a similar situation in Ketchikan in 2020. In that instance, neither company won out, and the facility is still publicly operated. We'll see where it goes in Haines, and before that, what the Assembly decides next month when they see and consider the draft for this RFP process. In Haines, I'm Will Steinfeld.
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0: look, open source software, basically anyone can download it and use it. There's not really any guardrails on that. What folks at Anthropic and OpenAI are a bit worried about is, you know, what if the Chinese government wants to use that for ill against the United States?
1: I'm Natalie Kitroev. That's coming up on The Daily from The New York Times.
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0: It's Friday, July 31st. Mike, welcome back to The Daily. It is always a pleasure to have you here.
1: Hi, thanks for having me back.
0: So you actually played a not insignificant

0: role in this AI debate blowing up, bursting into the open this week. So just start by telling me what happened.
1: Yeah, so on Tuesday morning, I'm doing my like normal coffee run to go to Starbucks up the hill from my house. So I get a ping from someone at Meta saying, Mark is going to call you pretty soon.
0: And we should just say, right, it's a pretty big deal that Mark is calling you, Mike.
1: Yeah, I mean, he's not a huge fan of the mainstream media these days. I have not talked to Mark Zuckerberg on the record in at length on a phone call for 3 years, I want to say. You know, the point being, when I get a call from Mark Zuckerberg, I know it is important and something he really cares about. And we start talking as I finally get in front of my computer, and it is immediately clear to me he's there to start chucking grenades at his competitors.
0: What do you mean by that?
1: So the polite way of doing it is to not mention anyone by name, but it is very clear he was aiming squarely at Anthropic and OpenAI, which are two of the biggest technology companies in Silicon Valley and widely considered the leaders in artificial intelligence right now. And so his point of view was these two companies have too much power and too much say over where this is headed in terms of how we build AI. And more people should have a voice in building that next frontier of technology. And I think while it is a sort of self-interested argument that he's making, it also aligns with the way a lot of other people in the industry think.
0: Okay. And this folds into a debate that has been very public over the last few weeks. Just give that context. Lay out exactly what he's actually talking about.
1: Yeah. So in recent weeks, we've seen a bunch of Silicon Valley companies really split into two camps over how AI should be shared and developed. In one camp, you have OpenAI and Anthropic, which are both saying AI is super dangerous and we need to keep a really tight lid on how we develop it and who can access it just to be safe. And then you have, in the other camp, companies like Meta, Microsoft, NVIDIA, who are saying, actually, we need to share this technology really widely, and clamping down on it only serves to benefit the companies that are in the lead in the AI race, namely OpenAI and Anthropic. Now, I should say this debate over the sharing of tech and whether it should be open or closed is a longstanding one across Silicon Valley. The whole AI race is really just the latest version of it.
0: And Mike, why exactly did this argument erupt right now at this moment? What actually kicked it off?
1: I think this debate really kicked into overdrive a few weeks ago with the introduction of this powerful new Chinese AI model called Kimi. And basically, whenever a new AI model comes out, what researchers do is put all the data out there as far as the benchmarks, how it's performing, kind of to prove, hey, we did something really good and check out how cool it is. And so the reason it blows everyone away is because it basically performs almost on par in certain areas with the leading models out of OpenAI and Anthropic. And that's a big deal because this model is based on open source software. So open source software is about as old as Silicon Valley. And it's this idea that code that runs programs should be given away freely and shared between people so that they can build on it or use that to create new programs. It shouldn't cost anything. You get to see everything on how the programs run so that you can poke holes in it in case it's insecure. It's a fundamental tenet, I think, of a lot of technologists out here because they really believe in the free sharing of information and building new, exciting programs using this code. And look, in China, this is basically almost a national policy to embrace open source software.
0: Yeah, and that gets at one of the questions that I have, Mike, which is why would a Chinese AI company or any AI company for that matter just give this away for free?
1: Yeah, I mean, it sounds counterintuitive, but there is a business strategy to it. If you give your tech away for free, I think you have a better chance of people trying it out and ultimately adopting it. You start gaining market share when you might not have had any users before. And there are ways to make money on that later. It also gives you the power to shape where the tech is going because everyone is now building on your stuff.
0: Right.
1: And that's essentially what the Chinese companies are doing. They're flooding the zone, getting more people to use their tech instead of paying OpenAI or Anthropic to use their models.
0: Right. And for those leading companies in the US, Anthropic and OpenAI, to have a competitor that is making what you're making just about as well as you are and handing it out for no money so that it can spread more widely, I mean, that's a pretty big threat.
1: That is an existential threat, I would say.
0: And so how do these companies, OpenAI and Anthropic, react to Kimi? I assume not well?
1: Yeah, that's an understatement. I think they have already seen some of their customers turning to these open source alternatives, and that's a huge threat to their business.
0: Right.
1: But I also think there's a sort of higher level philosophical concern around open source software and specifically around security.
0: Which is? Explain that to me.
1: Look, open source software, basically anyone can download it and use it. There's not really any guardrails on that. What folks at Anthropic and OpenAI are a bit worried about is, you know, what if the Chinese government wants to use that for ill against the United States? Mm. What if some random hacker anywhere can download a very powerful model and start spreading disinformation or doing mass scams or use it to hack any number of very important companies that run the infrastructure globally? You know, what if they cause havoc on Wall Street by doing some crazy auto trades or hacking a bank?
0: They're basically saying when you make this code available for such powerful tools in AI, you run the risk of essentially handing nefarious actors the keys to what could be really dangerous weapons in their hands. And so what do these companies and these industry people who are worried about this do about that fear?
1: Folks at OpenAI and Anthropic have been talking to regulators in Washington for a long time. You know, they've been saying, how do we develop a framework to make AI safe? They dispatch, you know, their top lobbyists. And these talks have been going on for a while. And they essentially want to pick up the pace and say, let's talk about what actual restrictions around Chinese models could look like.
0: Hmm.
1: And so to make their case, they actually point to a crazy incident that happened inside of OpenAI that week.
0: Which is?
1: So all the time at OpenAI, they're testing these advanced models that are unreleased and, you know, they say are really crazy, can do all this stuff. So they have this unreleased model that they've been testing inside of the company, and they're trying to essentially push it to see if it can carry out some hack. Usually what they do for these scenarios is put it inside a box so that it can't get out and wreak havoc across the world. But despite all of their controls, it ends up breaking out of the box anyway.
0: Wow.
1: Their model decides to find a way to access the internet, go find this other company, it's called Hugging Face, hack into the company and dig around for a few days until both OpenAI and Hugging Face figure out that this model broke out and started hacking. It's kind of the nightmare scenario that a lot of researchers talk about all the time. Like, oh man, our stuff can go crazy and do what it wants. And well, it's funny, like obviously OpenAI doesn't want their stuff to go hack other companies.
0: Right.
1: There's questions of whether it's like a felony or not. And do you charge a computer with a crime? But it provides a data point for them to go to regulators and say, hey, we were right. This is actually really dangerous. If these models that we're developing in a closed environment can do this, just imagine what open source models backed by another government in China that is not necessarily aligned with American interests could do to the world. You need to listen to us right now. They also are positioning themselves as the only essentially responsible stewards of developing this technology. They should be the ones in charge of it.
0: And how does that argument go over in the industry?
1: I mean, I have not seen an explosion online like this in quite some time in Silicon Valley. Basically, everyone else from CEOs of the biggest companies to all of venture capital flip out on these two companies. And they make what is essentially the exact opposite argument. It was basically OpenAI and Anthropic against everyone else.
0: We'll be right back.
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0: This is The Daily. I'm Natalie Kitroev. Back to my conversation with Mike Isaac on how the debate over how much to control AI is pitting tech billionaires against each other. Okay, so this is a moment of high drama in Silicon Valley, where you are right now. Mm-hmm. Bring me into it. Like, what exactly does this freakout look like, and what is the case that all of these CEOs are making against OpenAI and Anthropic?
1: So I would say what it looks like is Jensen Huang entering the chat, basically. Just for context, if you don't know who Jensen Huang is, he is kind of the king of the valley right now. He's the CEO and founder of NVIDIA. They make the crucial AI chips that run these programs. They sell billions of dollars worth of those chips to basically every AI company on the planet.
0: One of the most valuable companies in the world right now.
1: And everyone loves him. So look, he did not have an X account until last week when he decided to post his first ever social media post on X to raise his voice on the issue, essentially.
0: And what does he say?
1: Let me read it for you. For my first post, I'm sharing a letter NVIDIA signed on why open models matter. AI will transform every industry, power every company, and be built by every country. Open models strengthen safety and cybersecurity, accelerate innovation and diffusion, and enable sovereignty. 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
0: Okay, so this sounds like a pretty full-throated argument for open source models, right?
1: Yeah, that's right. And I think that is really what broke the dam wide open. After we see Jensen's tweet circulate. And by the way, this was like at 6:30 in the morning, my time. Everyone in Silicon Valley, Satya Nadella, the CEO of Microsoft, he tweets a similar message 9 minutes after that. Elon Musk replies, Jensen is right. This has my full support. Huge voices in venture capital. Bill Gurley, this legendary VC. Mark Zuckerberg later in the day does a quote of Jensen's post and is like, yep, I'm on board. Basically, everyone in the valley bands together and says, rah, rah, open source. Frankly, I've never seen anything like it in quite some time.
0: And how do these industry titans respond, if at all, to the argument about safety, to the concern that the bad guys could use this open source AI software for nefarious purposes?
1: I think this goes back to some of the core arguments for open source to begin with, which is the idea that if you develop software out in the open, it can make things safer for everyone. You can pick it apart. More people's eyeballs are on it. It's kind of a egalitarian view of what software development should look like. But I think there's also an economic incentive for these guys to make that sort of argument as well.
0: Right. Just explain that.
1: It is not good for the rest of the AI industry if two companies are essentially dominating the whole thing in the United States. NVIDIA, for instance, they sell chips to everyone. The more people using different types of AI programs, whether they're open source or closed, the better it is for companies like NVIDIA. And similar for companies like Microsoft, which has huge cloud computing businesses that run all of these different types of open source models. Like, they have a real economic interest in keeping this open. And then there's, you know, the rest of Silicon Valley. There's the venture capitalists who did not invest in OpenAI and Anthropic and want other companies to do well in the AI age. Everyone in the Valley who is not OpenAI and Anthropic are just worried that some sort of broad regulatory move will make them kingmakers for the foreseeable future.
0: And what about Meta? Did you ask Zuckerberg about all this on the call?
1: Meta in particular, I think, is like a really interesting kind of case study. A few years ago, when they were very behind in the AI race, Zuckerberg decided they were going to do open source AI software development. They tried to catch up by doing exactly kind of what these Chinese companies are doing and spreading their software across the Valley and hopefully the world. That stalled out. That plan wasn't working. So they pivoted hard and spent billions of dollars essentially doing what OpenAI and Anthropic are doing and developing closed models. And now it's funny because we're back in this spot where open models are the new hotness again, and he's pushing those. So I tried pushing him on this point a little bit and saying, what is your strategy? And can you at least acknowledge that you've done both of these things? And he's not quite willing to go there yet, whether they want to go fully open or closed. But I think it was clear in this call that he was making a full court press. And it wasn't just on this call. That morning, he penned an op-ed in the Wall Street Journal. He called up the Financial Times later that day.
0: Who's his intended audience?
1: Yeah, I mean, look, I think all of these people really have kind of an audience of one or one group of people, and that's all of the decision makers in Washington. Right now, lobbyists are descending on Capitol Hill. And the latest that I've heard is the folks in Treasury and the White House and Commerce are hearing what both of these sides have to say and are still in the middle of deliberating how they're going to come down on this whole thing.
0: And those deliberations are happening in the context of this big competition between the U.S. and China, right?
1: I think Washington is in a really interesting and tenuous situation where they don't want to upset folks on both sides, essentially. My guess is that they're kind of trying to thread the needle for some sort of compromise, maybe not fully clamping down on open source software because that would tick off basically the entire industry, but perhaps some way of reining in the widespread use of Chinese models, at least from American companies. But it's still kind of TBD on where they're actually going to land.
0: But the stakes for lawmakers, for the people who are making these decisions, they seem pretty high. Like, what they decide about how to regulate AI doesn't just affect these juggernaut companies. It affects the whole economy, which is so dependent on AI right now. And it affects a lot of us on a really personal level if we interact with these models, which is becoming increasingly unavoidable.
1: I mean, that's exactly why everyone's being so loud about this right now. The wrong decision, essentially, could have huge consequences for the future. And I think that's why we're going to keep seeing everyone in Silicon Valley doing everything they can, you know, whether it's online or in backroom lobbying or with open letters, to have a hand in shaping that future.
0: Well, Mike, thanks for being here. We really appreciate it.
1: Thank you for having me.
0: On Thursday, Anthropic announced that it too had a security breach. in incidents that were eerily similar to what OpenAI reported just 9 days earlier, the company said that during a routine test, several of its AI models hacked into three outside organizations. Mike Isaac covers technology for the New York Times.
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0: 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I'm Natalie Kitroff. 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

0: Welcome to Left, Right, and Center, everybody. I'm David Green. Well, the midterms that we have been talking about for quite a while now, they're getting closer. They are less than 100 days away. Republicans, of course, control the White House. They control Congress. Democrats are really hoping they can flip the House, maybe even the Senate as well, by hitting on the number one issue, according to many Americans right now, and that is affordability.
1: The cost of living is way up. Housing is unaffordable. Gas prices are out of control. Republicans have mismanaged the economy. They don't deserve an A-plus grade. They deserve a pink slip. And in November, America is going to fire them.
0: They deserve a pink slip. That is original. I've never heard that in our politics before. Hakeem Jeffries, the House Minority Leader, stating the Democratic message there. Republicans, though, we should say, I don't think are going to give up that easily. They're on defense. They're pushing hard. President Trump said last week, as he has been saying for months, that there is no affordability crisis anymore, and that is because of him.
2: What are you going to do about the prices? And they said, they used the word, first time I heard it, it was a word, you know, made up by the Democrats. Affordability. They said, affordability. I said, I've been here one day. Don't worry, I'll take care of it. And we're taking care of it.
0: Sounds like some old English monarch talking about this affordability. So who are we supposed to believe here? Because the answer really that will be up to voters. I mean, it's going to do a lot to decide these pivotal elections this fall. And voters are then going to pin their hopes on whomever wins. So that's where I want to start with our left, right and center crew. Moa Lathy on the left, Sarah Isger on the right. It is becoming clear that the Democrats seem to be listening to you, Mo, and focusing on affordability, although I think you've been telling them to sort of make a multi-layered message and bring in a lot of what President Trump has been focusing on, the ballroom and all sorts of things, and the fact that he has not been focusing on affordability. But I guess, Mo, scale of 1 to 10, grades, like how is your party messaging right now and how disciplined are they being?
3: It's getting better. You asked earlier, who should voters believe?
0: Right.
3: And the answer is they should believe their own eyes. They should believe their own bank statements. When they walk down the grocery aisle, if they feel like it is getting more expensive to buy groceries, if it continues to be too expensive for them to fill up their gas tanks, then they've got their answer about who to believe. And honestly, I mean, Donald Trump could not sound more like Joe Biden in talking about this issue if he tried. He ran entirely on the notion that Joe Biden was out of touch on the cost of living for people. And he now could not sound more like him. So Democrats, I think, are picking up on this. And there's really three pieces that they can connect. He promised to bring your costs down, and he hasn't. He's done it while enriching himself, and he's done it while focusing on all the other things. And you're hearing more and more Democrats deliver that.
0: Sarah, I mean, part of what President Trump is saying, though, is that if there is any crisis here, it is because of what Joe Biden left behind. Here's a little more of the president.
4: 18 months ago, we inherited a catastrophe from the Biden and from the radical left Democrats. They created the worst inflation in 48 years.
0: Now, I mean, Trump has had time in office. As Mo said, he has started a global tariff war. He started a war in Iran, both of which have affected the cost of everyday things. Numbers out this week said inflation have been helping to drag down the economy in the second quarter. But, you know, can the president reasonably say, you know, you have to look back to a year and a half ago and look at what I was dealt with, or are we past that?
5: You know, as long as this country has existed, we've held presidents responsible for things that they frankly aren't all that responsible for. Well, in an era where Congress isn't really doing anything and these presidents want to run the government by executive order, you kind of can hold them responsible for a lot more stuff than you used to be able to. So the answer to your question is yes, I think he can absolutely try to explain what he inherited from Biden and why that takes longer to fix than he initially said it would, especially on the campaign trail where he basically said he'd be able to fix it like on the first day or whatever. And they should take into account the things that he's done which economists said on the front end would cause higher prices, like tariffs and like starting a war with Iran. Like, both can be true at the same time. Joe Biden did cause huge inflation. Now, again, I think that administration would say, like, yeah, we knew that would happen, at least to some extent, but look at the alternative that we were faced with. Like, everyone sort of has their justifications. Fair enough. Voters should look at all of the above and make their decision. I guess I'm both, you know, sad or whatever that, like, yeah, it actually is presidents making these decisions.
0: Well, I want to say, like, and Mo, this is sort of stating the obvious and stating what you said, but I think it's important to underscore this. Like, we're living in a time now where many years are going by when we have not had a president who a lot of Americans feel like is empathizing with them and feeling their economic pain. You know, President Trump is sounding out of touch right now, as you said. Joe Biden was criticized for sounding out of touch when he was suggesting that the economy was recovering, but that just wasn't matching the way Americans were feeling. And I just want to listen back to Biden on 60 Minutes back in 2022.
6: No, I'm telling the American people that we're going to get control of inflation and their prescription drug prices are going to be a hell of a lot lower. Their health care costs are going to be a lot lower. Their basic costs for everybody, their energy prices are going to be lower.
0: I mean, Mo, can we not have a president in this country who knows how to connect with Americans on their economic pain and make them feel cared for?
3: It's been a problem, right? Like, I get it. The Biden theory was prices are going to have to go up because we're going to have to do some things in order to avoid a depression. It's going to jack up prices and it's going to hurt. And I get it. And we're working on that, right? Instead, what we heard was, and it's all going to be great.
5: There's no trade-offs in life, just free lunch.
3: People didn't believe that. Now you have a president who is saying, I've already fixed it. Look what I inherited, and I've already fixed it. When the reality is, and this is where Trump, why so many Republican members of Congress are freaking out, is because he's president who has actually made it worse. The one thing, right? Biden said, I'm going to save the economy from collapse. He could argue he did, but as Sarah said, there was a trade-off. Here, Trump said, I am going to bring your prices down. And what do we feel? The exact opposite. 18 months later, gas is more expensive than it was when Joe Biden left office. Groceries are more expensive than when Joe Biden left office. And you have a president saying, there's no problem. I got this. I got it right where I want it. That's where the electoral reckoning could come in this November.
0: Yeah, the electoral reckoning that could punish congressional Republicans, not just for the state of the economy, but also, like, Sarah, President Trump is not helping them at all. Like, I think about their track record recently. They, like, Republicans in Congress, you know, you said that Congress isn't doing that much. They're trying to do some things. Like, Republicans tried to work with Democrats to pass a housing affordability bill that the president has just seemed to undermine at every step, like wanting to hold up on that until he got his Save America Act. He also said that the affordability bill just didn't really do anything. So I'm just wondering, like, what position does that put Republicans in if you have the president undermining them at every step?
5: What's that story about the frog and the scorpion, you know, and the frog's like crossing the water and the scorpion's like, give me a ride. And the frog's like, you're going to sting me.
0: Yeah.
5: And the scorpion's like, yeah, but like, I won't. Think about it. Like, that's not in my interest. If I stung you, we would both drown. And the frog's like, oh, that's a good point. Okay, hop on. And then halfway across, the scorpion stings the frog and they both drowned.
0: That's what's happening.
5: That is the midterms for Republicans in 2026.
3: But it's okay, guys. It's okay. It's like, it's okay because the president's really focused on this ballroom and he's really focused on the architectural designs of Dulles Airport, which actually is going to end up making airline tickets more expensive. But he's focused on it, guys. He's also focused on the Trump arch over, right? Like, this is what the election can come down to for Democrats. It is, promise you something. He didn't do it. And look what he's focusing on instead. A war we didn't ask for and all this other cosmetic stuff.
5: You know what's interesting, David, if you look just like micro moment here, Donald Trump has appointed Todd Blanch as acting attorney general under the Vacancies Reform Act, which in my view is worthy of a challenge in a courtroom. Because Todd Blanch was the number two at DOJ, he can actually stay acting like forever and ever. Amen. Donald Trump nominates him for attorney general. Todd Blanche goes in and assures the Republican senators that the slush fund is dead. This idea that, you know, the Department of Justice would simply hand out $1.776 billion to be distributed as Trump sees fit, not going to happen.
0: Which is part of Mo's point, like Trump doing stuff like that with a slush fund while Americans are struggling with gas
5: prices. Don't worry, Republican senators, it's dead. So John Cornyn and Tom Tillis are like, cool, we'd like that in writing. And no, that's not happening. And so instead, the president has at least floated the idea of simply withdrawing the nomination and waiting until those two senators are out of office in January and resubmitting the nomination. That is a great example of the scorpion biting you halfway into the water.
0: What does Trump get out of being the scorpion who keeps biting his fellow Republicans?
5: Here's my theory. Donald Trump, unlike almost any past president that I've certainly studied, is not policy driven. He's not ideologically driven. In his view, his legacy is him, right? And part of the himness of it is that only he can do it. So if he leaves office and Republicans win, if they win without his name on the ballot, that means he wasn't necessary. If a Republican wins in 2028, that means it wasn't only Trump can do it. Past presidents and, you know, good mentors that any of us have worked with in life see their legacy through the people who carry it on after them. That in fact, you know, a Democrat winning in 2016 would mean that Barack Obama had done a good job, that his legacy was secured. It's in his interest for Democrats to win after he is out of office and can't run again. That's not how Donald Trump sees the world. And Republicans, I think, are waking up to that reality a little bit late here.
0: Mo, can I put you on the spot a little bit? This is something I've been puzzling through. Like, how we keep using this term affordability. What does that word bring up for you? How should Americans and voters hear that and interpret what we mean by affordability? It's such a catch-all.
7: Oh, I think it's how we started this conversation, right? What do you feel when you're living your day-to-day life and you're at the checkout counter? Or you're at the gas pump.
0: Like, can I afford the things that I need in my life?
7: Do I have to start making trade-offs that I did not used to have to make? We've talked about that for many years in the context of like prescription drugs, right? No one should have to face the terrible decision of, can I afford to pay my rent or pay for my prescriptions this month? Everyday life is becoming more and more of an economic, a fiscal burden for people in their everyday life. That's it. That's what affordability means.
0: Sarah, does that resonate with you? Like it's sort of you're feeling more trade-offs in your life than you had 6 months ago, 12 months ago. Something is changing and it's putting more pressure on you and your family.
5: Yes, asterisk. Because we see those, you know, the vibes version of the economy depend a lot on who's in the White House, right? Democrats suddenly feel the economy is doing far worse if there's a Republican in the White House, and vice versa. Republicans suddenly feel the economy is doing much better when a Republican's in the White House. That tends to tell you that it is not a pure measure of something, that partisanship is trumping, at least for some people, or at least some percent, their true feelings about what their family is experiencing. And that's true for a whole bunch of other things.
7: But I would normally agree with you, Sarah, but that's what makes this moment so politically remarkable and interesting to me, because the polling is showing right now that on questions like affordability, overwhelmingly, people are saying, no, it's worse. No, prices are too high. Including a significant number of Republicans in a way that we haven't seen before, right?
5: No, it's true. The problem is that what you would see if it were a true measure is it should be about the same for Republicans and Democrats, and it's not.
7: I don't disagree with that, but we are seeing it break more than it usually does. We are seeing more consensus than we normally would. More people are willing to take off their partisan blinder on this because it is too expensive.
5: Or they're not even taking it off. That's how high the water has risen.
0: They're keeping the blinder on and they're just saying, this is bad. And
7: this is bad.
0: I'm not going to let my blinder affect how I feel and who I'm holding accountable.
7: Yeah.
0: Love to hear what you all out there have been thinking about when it comes to affordability. And you know, some of the pressures in your own lives, and talk about it. Have a conversation. You can join the Left, Right, and Center community conversation. We're on Substack. We'll send you a weekly inbox reminder to hone up on the show and just start talking to one another and talking to us. You can join at kcrwlrc.substack.com. That's kcrwlrc.substack.com. And Mo and Sarah and I are going to be back in just a minute. We are going to keep talking about affordability and see what ideas Sarah and Mo think might be best if they had their druthers. We'll be back with more Left, Right, and Center.

0: Welcome back to Left, Right, and Center. I'm David Green. We've been talking about affordability, which is an issue that's on the mind of a lot of American voters right now. We've seen polling show that many Americans are not happy with President Trump and how he has been managing the economy. Democrats obviously pounding the message of affordability. President Trump, as we said a short while ago, has been making the argument that he inherited an economic crisis from President Biden and has been working hard to address it. I want to spend some time getting into substance. Mo, you know, I think about some of the Democratic initiatives out there to address affordability. New York's mayor, Zohran Mamdani, announced that the city is going to be opening municipal-owned grocery stores that will have a 30% discount on essential items. None of them sound like they're going to be opening anytime soon. We're talking about like 2027 at the earliest and another one in 2029. I don't know. That's one idea that's out there that's gotten a lot of attention. Also, no-cost childcare is an idea that we've seen brought by New Mexico's Democratic governor. They're the first state now to offer universal no-cost childcare, which is a big deal for families who are trying to, you know, work jobs and find ways to take care of their kids. Like, as you start to think about the substance of this, those are a couple ideas that are out there. Where does your mind go with things that could actually be effective versus just messaging?
1: So I think there's two ways to think about this. One, I think the Democratic establishment has sort of abdicated the big ideas lane to the progressive wing. And that's why the progressive wing is getting some traction, because they sound like they are coming up with bold ideas, whereas the establishment seems to be afraid of bold ideas.
0: Why are they afraid? Why be afraid? Why are they afraid of bold ideas?
1: Because bold ideas tend to be more politically polarizing. Hmm. And so there's a trade-off, right? If I can channel Sarah for a second, there's a trade-off where some big, bold ideas are more politically controversial. There may be less of a path. So thinking about it in a couple of different ways, I'm all for big, bold ideas. So let's talk about food and groceries for a second. One bold idea that some people have talked about: free school meals for every kid. Bernie Sanders has proposed that. 9 states have already done that. It's got real cost savings for families. Like a New York family with 2 kids would save about $350. There's really not much you can do on groceries that would save up to $300 a month for your average family, right? That's a big thing. Is it politically passable? I don't know. One thing that is politically passable that would actually have real impact is to undo the SNAP cuts in the farm bill, right? The food stamps.
0: Food assistance, yeah.
1: That has a real impact on people. So that's something that maybe is more politically palatable. So I think on each of these issues, and we could go through this exercise on gas, on energy, on a whole host of issues, we should be talking about the big, bold things, but we should also be looking at some of those more digestible, politically palatable ones. I'll give one more example.
0: Yeah, go ahead.
1: And this one has been bipartisan. If we're going to stay in the grocery lane.
0: Grocery aisle. We're staying in the grocery aisle. Sorry.
1: In the grocery aisle. Sorry. The number of states with both Democratic and Republican governors that are getting rid of the sales tax on groceries. Right? Sarah Huckabee Sanders in Arkansas and J.B. Pritzker in Illinois both signed grocery tax repeals, or at least temporary ones, on the same day. There seems to be, one, a recognition out in the states by both Democrats and Republicans that this is something that needs to be tackled, and maybe a bipartisan consensus in one way to do it.
0: Sarah, bipartisan idea like that we hear coming from places like Arkansas, Illinois, you like that?
2: Okay. You know, oftentimes on this podcast, it may seem like Mo and I agree too much.
1: Yeah, that's about to change.
2: But if you want to talk policy, I'm a conservative.
0: Okay. So we're not ending grocery sales taxes
2: no,
0: in your
2: actually,
0: perfect world.
2: There's a reason that Mo said that one's bipartisan.
0: Okay.
2: And everything else Mo said is the most cockamamie, dumb stuff I can imagine. Why? Not that Mo is, by the way. I just want to be very clear.
1: Thank you. I was about to ask for a clarification. Thank
2: yes.
1: you.
2: Mo would never be cockamamie dum-dum. There is a difference between affordability and wealth transfers. Wealth transfers do not create anything. They just take money from one person and give it to another person in the form of taxes that you pay to the government. Then the government takes some off the top and then they pay it to someone else. All of those other ideas were wealth transfer ideas. They will not help with affordability because someone else paid it. And by the way, we have no money, guys. We have borrowed so much flipping money. Our national debt is a joke.
0: Give me an example of a wealth transfer idea that maybe you heard from Mo there or didn't, so just so we understand.
2: Let's take the free lunches, David. That idea, at least when it was done in Minnesota, was for all kids in public schools. Maybe even it included private, but I don't think so. And it was, you know, you're going to take taxpayer dollars from the people who pay taxes, which is about 50%, maybe a little bit more of the country. And for anyone who has kids, including those who can pay for lunch, we're going to give them a free lunch. Like, you're just transferring the money from one group of people to another group of people. That is a wealth transfer.
0: But can't you offer immediate assistance and address an immediate need and then sort of deal with the ramifications of the wealth transfer with other policies?
2: Where's the money coming from, David? If you're that money's already being spent, which is why we're having to borrow money. So in order to now have the free lunches, you're going to take money from some other thing that the government is doing to do this. So not only is it a wealth transfer, you're not willing to discuss the trade-off of what isn't getting funded. Wait, I haven't even gotten to my ideas.
1: I love this. By the way, thank you, Sarah. Like, we are having an actual left versus right conversation here, which
0: I'm
1: love.
0: Euphoric. This is fantastic.
1: And by the way, I mean, that's fine. Give your idea. I was just going to say, you asked a question, maybe it was rhetorical, where's the money come from? We could start with the Iran war. Like, that's one place we could start because that could actually go a long way towards dealing with some of this.
0: Stop the Iran war, offer food assistance to kids in schools.
2: You know what? If we actually had a balanced budget law that required Congress to point to how they're paying for things, I might be much more comfortable with these sort of wealth transfer programs because I might not like where the money was going on the front end, as Mo says. But oftentimes I hear sort of the same line over and over again. We'll tax the billionaires more. We'll take it from DOD. And like, everything can't come from that. That is one bucket of money that Democrats, at least in their policy proposals, have spent about 500 times. You could tax billionaires at 100% and it would not pay for Mondani's, you know, policy list. So let me give you some ideas that will actually create wealth, help with affordability that aren't wealth transfers. One, housing regulations make building housing significantly more expensive. There's bipartisan consensus on this. The NIMBYs are costing you money, the not in my backyards.
0: Local zoning laws. I mean, local zoning laws are a huge problem, you're saying.
2: Oh, they're local, they're state, they're everything in between, and they make housing way, way more expensive. It's not being built, and that makes the scarcity more expensive as well. That is an easy one to make housing more affordable in the United States.

0: to practice horse dentistry, all sorts of things where states have required licensing, which again is group capture. The people who were florists came up with the idea that you had to have a license so that nobody else could become a florist and bring down prices. So not only does it prevent people from going into a job, it raises the prices for everyone else who wants that product. There's interior design has to have a license in some of these states. I mean, look this up. There's plenty of libertarian websites about it. Number three idea, the RAINS Act. This would require any regulation that is passed by an agency that would have more than $100 million of economic impact on the country to actually go through Congress. Again, these regulations help the big and powerful and well-supplied with lobbyists and lawyers because they're in the room when these regulations are made. They're really hard then for anyone to come in and try to compete with the big complicated industries because it's the regulatory barrier is too high. And last, as I mentioned, the balanced budget amendment so that Congress would actually have to tell you when they want to spend money on some new thing that they're promising you, they'd have to tell you where that money's coming from instead of just borrowing and borrowing and borrowing and promising everyone literally a free lunch when there is no such thing.
1: Mo, I think you said we could turn to fuel prices. I'm curious for some ideas that you would have. Like, what have you seen out there coming from Democrats that you think are worthy ideas to help Americans who are just dealing with these horrible prices at the pump?
2: Yeah, one of the biggest problems with, like, gas, the cost of oil is determined by global markets. So there's not a lot that your average member of Congress can do to truly impact this other than stop the war that is jacking up global oil prices, right? Like, that's number one, Congress. You can stop this war by not further funding it. That will bring down global oil prices and that will help people at the pump. Now, we're seeing some other things happening in the absence of a Congress that is willing to do that. We're seeing some other things happening around the country. You've seen some governors, both Democrats and Republicans, suspend, maybe not eliminate, but suspend state gas taxes. The problem with that too often is that that money does have to come from somewhere, and it's typically sort of road construction, the highway fund, the road fund. So different states have been playing with different ways to do that. But that is absolutely, if any state does do that, it ought to be a suspension, not an elimination. I get it. It's appealing right now, and people do need relief right now in the absence of congressional action on the war. But it's not going to be the long-term fix.
1: Sarah, I think about some ideas from the right. I mean, President Trump made some news for pushing these Freedom Fuel Network stations, a bunch of discount gas stations that if people went there, they could pay lower prices. That feels kind of like a wealth transfer to me, unless I'm...
0: Yeah, can we stop calling them ideas from the right, which implies that they would be conservative ideas? Having a discount gas station is literally no different than having a discount grocery store from Mayor Mamdani.
1: Trump and Mamdani are in lockstep when it comes to those two ideas, yeah.
2: Trump's a socialist. We should all just start calling him that.
0: At some point, that's not even really socialism. That's just straight communism. Like, I have plenty of pictures and to show you and books that you can read that shows what happens when the government runs the grocery stores. I hope you don't like having food. If the government runs the gas stations, the same thing is going to happen. I don't know why anyone thinks otherwise. By the way, I've seen some people talk about, like, the liquor stores, state-run liquor stores. That's not about giving you a discount. That's the point, right? It's not lowering the prices. It's actually to, like, regulate the sale of alcohol for blue law reasons. So, no, state-run liquor stores are nowhere in the vicinity of what we're talking about. We have two, I've said this many, many times, we don't have a conservative party and a liberal party anymore. We used to, and so for most Americans in their lifetime, that has been the difference. The size and scope of government has been what we're arguing about. That is not the case anymore. So I would say ideas from this administration or ideas from Republicans, but please don't say ideas from the right.
1: Well, let me ask you for some ideas from the right and from conservatives. Like, what dealing with fuel prices, what do you think would be most effective right now?
0: Increase supply. That's how we lower prices. It's a really simple graph. It's guns and butter. You learned it in high school.
1: How do

0: increase supply right now?
1: You do more drilling in the United States. You increase domestic supply. We have a lot of oil. We have a lot of natural gas.
0: But then you start running up against Democrats who say that's really sensitive to the environment.
1: Welcome to the trade-offs. Do you want lower gas prices, or do you want to, you know, keep your environmental policy on less drilling, including offshore drilling? I mean, they're just against all energy exploration in the United States.
2: Really? Because I don't remember Democrats getting in the wind of wind and solar and other forms of energy.
1: That is not going to lower your car gas prices.
2: But it would lower your overall energy prices, right? It would.
1: I'm all for it. As long as you stop subsidizing it. That's the problem, is the Democrats kept spending. I mean, this is what created Elon Musk, were Democratic subsidies for Elon Musk, where, again, that's a wealth transfer. You took taxpayer dollars and moved them over to Elon Musk. God knows he needed it.
2: And we are beginning to conflate just gas prices with overall energy. And I want to be careful there, because I do think focusing on all of the other types of renewable energies, clean energies that the last two Democratic administrations were investing in and focusing on.
1: Investing is the problem.
2: Can help bring down energy costs. But fuel is something that we also cannot ignore, especially right now, especially in a world where the current administration is killing all investment in those other types of energy sources. So we're taking away a major source of energy, putting all of our eggs in the basket of fuel, doing boneheaded things like launching unnecessary wars in Iran to jack up fuel costs. And now we're screwed on both ends of the equation.
1: Not disagreeing. I just want to make a difference between increasing supply of domestic energy means allowing private companies to do exploration. When you're talking about wind and solar, no one's stopping that. What Democrats want is to spend taxpayer dollars to increase the supply of that by subsidizing private businesses to build more things. No one's stopping them from doing that on their own. It doesn't make economic sense to build more. I'm not even necessarily against all of that, Mo, but it is a huge distinction between what we're talking about.
0: Can I loop back as we sort of wrap up this part of the conversation? Mo, I'm struck by something you said about progressives like Mamdani are seen as having the big, bold ideas, and more moderate Democrats are seen as not having big, bold ideas. Like, this kind of conversation, I love it so much, because there are ideas out there that could actually make a difference in people's lives, and you could talk about trade-offs and so forth. I just feel like we're going to fall into this next couple months where, you know, it looks like the more progressive Democrats have the bold ideas, and that falls right into kind of the Republican messaging trap, which is saying the people who are telling you how to address your economic concerns are the crazy communists and socialists. And that's going to shape the conversation. And that's unfortunate.
2: I think that's right. The Democratic Party ought to be having a big debate between the different wings of the party. Like, that's good for the party to do that, if both sides are bringing their A games to the debate. And when I say A game, I mean, be compelling. Give just a compelling vision of what life would be like with you in charge. And right now, the more establishment, moderate, what I really see as the safe wing of the party, right? They play everything safe, is not offering a compelling vision. They're offering, here's what we are trying to stop, right? They're making it all about all the bad things Trump does that they're trying to stop. They're not saying, here's what you get from us. And they've got things they can say if they're stop being afraid of their own shadow.
0: All right. I think we have so much more to talk about when it comes to affordability, and I love getting into substance and policy. We are going to take a break and come back and talk about Dr. Anthony Fauci, who came to Congress and said very little to lawmakers this week. We'll be back with more Left, Right, and Center.
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0: All right, welcome back to Left, Right, and Center, everybody. I am David Green here with Sarah Isger on the right and Moa Lathy on the left. I want to talk about a pretty tense standoff on Capitol Hill in recent days. Republican Senator Rand Paul held a committee hearing that was focused on the COVID pandemic, and his main target in the hot seat was the face of the government's COVID response, Dr. Anthony Fauci.
4: The only conclusion I can reach is that the sole reason he is calling me before this committee is to get me to say something, anything, that could vindicate his repeated public pledges that I end up, in his words, quote, behind bars.
0: Because of that, Anthony Fauci pleaded the fifth over 100 times in this hearing. He basically just became a target of other people talking the entire time to talk about their ideas. Sarah, I mean, Democrats have called this just political theater. You know, what do you see as Rand Paul's ultimate goal with this? He did leave the door open to asking federal prosecutors to determine whether Dr. Fauci committed a criminal act, which sounds extraordinary.
1: Let's, for a moment, try our hardest to not be partisans. We went through a life-changing pandemic. The entire country did. I don't think it's crazy to ask the people who were in charge to come testify before Congress and to tell us, you know, sort of an after action, how decisions were made and how truthful they were with the American people at the time. And I think the answer to that, I think we now know, is a little bit mixed, including from Anthony Fauci's own diaries that he kept on government computers. Just, you know, I've given this advice before, like if you're going to go do criming, don't bring your cell phone with you. There's like a corollary for that in government. If you're going to keep a diary or carry on an affair, don't do it on your work phone. Also, if we're going to put our partisan, you know, hat back on, there were so many people on the left who said, if you take the fifth, you've admitted you broke the law. By the way, they were wrong at the time. They did this when Michael Cohen was testifying, when Donald Trump took the fifth. And it was like,
0: that
1: oh,
0: doesn't
1: look how
0: mean
1: many...
0: you've broken the law if you're taking the fifth. I mean, just to be clear.
1: It does not mean that. The Fifth Amendment is a privilege against self-incrimination.
0: Then why is Paul saying that Fauci could be prosecuted for how he handled this?
1: I don't want to get like too in the weeds here, but Anthony Fauci received a pardon from Joe Biden, which means that anything he did before that pardon, including testimony that he gave before Congress that may have been perjury, he cannot be federally prosecuted for. If he committed a crime after Joe Biden's pardon in 2024, he could, of course, be prosecuted for that. There's no evidence that Anthony Fauci believes he's committed a crime since 2024. And then, of course, there's the idea that he thought he could commit perjury during that hearing. That is actually not something you can invoke the Fifth Amendment for. You have to have already done the thing. You can't invoke the Fifth Amendment for something you think you might accidentally say or otherwise during that testimonial conversation. So it's possible that he therefore was not allowed to invoke the Fifth Amendment. And yeah, I mean, because otherwise everyone would just say like the Fifth Amendment and then never have to testify. You have to have a well-founded belief that you could be indicted based on self-incrimination.
0: Mo, I really struggled with watching this hearing. I mean, in the worst moments of the pandemic on the air every morning, I would relish the chance on Morning Edition on NPR to be able to interview Dr. Fauci live. I felt like he was always open. He was transparent. Obviously, he's been the target of, you know, a lot of critics who have used him to voice a lot of concerns about the pandemic and how our country handled it, which is totally, you know, fair game to express those concerns. I wanted him to engage. I wanted him to answer these questions and do what feels like the right thing here. I'm trying to be empathetic with him saying, like, you know, Rand Paul just wants me to go to prison, but this was a hard one for me.
2: It's less hard for me. I actually agree that a true after action report where the people in charge, people from the Trump administration that were in charge at the time, got to answer questions about what worked and what didn't. Where did we get it wrong? Look, there were mistakes that were made during that era. I don't think anybody can say that there weren't. It was in part because we had never been through this before. And some of it was real and ended up being the right thing to do, and some of it, in retrospect, probably wasn't. Let's have that conversation, and let's have Dr. Fauci be a part of that conversation, if it's to be in good faith.
0: So that's the point you're making. This was not in good faith.
2: This was never designed to be that after-action report that Sarah and I both actually want. This was designed to be a gotcha. When the chair of the committee has been saying for months, years, that Dr. Fauci belongs in prison, there is no way that he is going to have the good faith conversation. And so understanding that, whatever he says moving forward, he is open to prosecution. Knowing that the people asking the questions are there to prosecute him, for all intents and purposes, and knowing that they can design their questions in a way to try to entrap him for perjury, I understand why he didn't answer it. I hope there's another forum where we can have the conversation that the three of us seem to actually want to have.
0: Well, and Sarah, I guess that's my question. Like, and you've obviously been taking the lead in telling us that at a lot of Congress's faults these days. Like, have we reached a point where, and hearings like this have always had an element of political theater and agendas being on full display, and Congress, you know, members of Congress just wanting to hear their own voices. But, you know, if Dr. Fauci was willing to be in a different setting and answer the questions that you believe are so vital, and that the three of us believe are so vital to be asked, like, can we accept that congressional hearings have just become needless political theater that are dangerous for the person who's testifying in this case?
1: I think it's worth explaining for a moment exactly what Rand Paul thinks happened to understand what the purpose of this hearing was. It wasn't just on, like, you know, did they say that masks were helpful or not helpful or whatever. And I would be, to your point, David, very happy to give Fauci total immunity for his testimony, because I actually think his testimony is important. Here's what Rand Paul, at least I think, believes is the problem. Anthony Fauci was doing and funding gain of function research, which was basically engineering viruses to do more than they would naturally be able to do. Then COVID happens. Anthony Fauci realizes that COVID could not have come from natural evolution, and that in fact it was an escaped gain of function experiment, but that he didn't want that to blow back on him or his gain of function research that he had dedicated, you know, years and years of his life to. And so instead he went on sort of a mission to destroy the careers of people who questioned whether it could have come from natural origins, including, like, he attacked the FBI and undermined a lot of confidence in anyone who disagreed with him about this. And it wasn't that he was, again, I'm channeling what Rand Paul's argument is. It wasn't that Anthony Fauci was mistaken. It was that he had a motive for why he wanted to convince the American people that it came from a meat market and not from gain of function research that had been happening in Wuhan and that he himself had been potentially funding. That's what they wanted the testimony about. That's what he took the Fifth Amendment on. And that's why I think they should have just given him immunity to get that testimony, because, again, in these diaries that he bizarrely kept on government computers, there is once again like a little bit of evidence that he knew pretty early on that it was very unlikely that this was a live animal market problem.
0: So you're saying, I mean, Rand Paul has his own sort of theory of how these events might have unfolded. He has a right to ask Anthony Fauci a lot of hard questions about this, because, you know, this suggests, at least in Rand Paul's mind, that some nefarious things could have happened. But Fauci should be given immunity to be confronted with those questions.
1: If you actually want to know the answer, you got to give the person immunity. The second they say, "I invoke the Fifth Amendment," you say, "Great, then we're giving you, you know, immunity. We've talked to the Department of Justice. Now answer my freaking questions."
2: I'll just say this. Anthony Fauci has testified before Congress how many times? And this is the first time he ever took the Fifth.
1: He testified during the Biden administration, though, when he was going to get that pardon.
2: In 2021. So, yeah, beginning of the Biden administration. But in 2021, he testified before the Senate, taking questions from Rand Paul, and said, "I'm not convinced whether or not this virus developed naturally. And I'm totally open to any investigation that looks into the origin." And he said that two or three times back then in testifying before Republicans. That was great. He welcomed the investigation. Rand Paul is now saying, and one of the premises of this this most recent hearing was he lied to us saying there is no way the whole case you just made about the origin and the funding. And so he signaled that even though Fauci's been saying, I am not guaranteeing how this, we still don't know for certain. I have my theories, but we still don't know for certain. Let's have an investigation. If we were to actually have that investigation, great. But that's not what Rand Paul was trying to do this week.
0: And we need to find a forum to actually have the real conversation, get the questions answered. All right, we are running out of time, so we have to get to our rants and raves before we say goodbye. Mo, get us started.
2: I am so excited this weekend. My family and I are going to go see The Odyssey. I'm so excited about this. This is the first movie in history filmed with IMAX cameras, and we're going to see it on an IMAX screen. This is the first movie in I don't know how long that all four members of my family are actually excited to see.
0: Yes, that's awesome.
2: But my rant is that it's costing us more than $30 per ticket.
1: Thanks, Obama.
0: Yeah.
2: $120 before anybody touches the popcorn.
0: We didn't cover movies in our affordability policy discussion that we really should have.
1: IMAX movies, David.
2: Here's the number, right? This is going to end up being the most successful movie opening maybe of all time. There are people who want to see this on special premium format screens that are flying across the country to Las Vegas and paying close to $100 per ticket. The thing that makes me sad is we can do it. We can spend the $30 per ticket. A lot of families can't. Movies used to be the low cost way to entertain your family on a Saturday afternoon. Now it's a budget line item that needs to be discussed at the kitchen table. And in an era where they are competing with Netflix and Apple and other streaming services, they're picking their new audience. And that just makes me sad.
0: Well, I hope you enjoy the movie anyway.
2: Me too.
0: Sounds like a fun family outing. Sarah.
1: Okay, here's my rant. Pretty self-serving. Moving is hard. Everything about moving is hard. I could rant about any little piece of it. You know what's deeply annoying, though? When you're moving to a new, like, whole state, but they, you know, have to deliver things at certain times during the day, and you're like, I'm you know, beg, borrowing, and stealing friends' time to be like, hey, can you be at my house, you know, from these hours? And then the guy's like late, or he goes to the wrong address. And moving is hard enough on my own without having to inconvenience everyone I've ever known. I'm very indebted to people in the best way. And it really does take a village to move.
0: And I bet your friends and people are doing it. It gives them pleasure to help out. Don't forget that. You're not annoying them. Helping friends who are moving and doing stuff like that, it feels fulfilling. And you're there for people, and they know that you would be there for them. That's David Green's advice column today.
1: I mean, literally one of my friends had to sit in the house that had no furniture or Wi-Fi. She just had to, like, sit on the floor and wait.
0: I mean, meditate. Meditate. It's a great time to meditate. Think about life. I don't know if there's a rant or a rave, but I just want to bring up Tic Tacs. I love them, but they come in containers that are very loud. Like, when you walk, you can hear the Tic Tacs, like, hitting the plastic. Everyone knows you have Tic Tacs in your pocket. So it's like, I'm at a concert, I'm at a funeral. Like, I spend a lot of time thinking about where not to have Tic Tacs.
1: There's only one other person on the planet I know who is obsessed with Tic Tacs and has this problem.
0: Who?
1: I am married to that person.
0: Oh, good.
1: Tic Tacs are disgusting.
0: No, they're not disgusting, but, like, President Trump...
1: Which color are you having?
0: White.
1: No, he has orange. He loves the orange.
0: Oh, God, those are literally disgusting and repulsive. Okay, we're not hanging out. But no, I just want to say President Trump, like, it demeaned the office. It did all these things to bring out Tic Tacs and, like, joke about them with the vice president at the funeral of a U.S. senator. But, like, it also made a mockery of all of us who think deeply about how not to cause chaos, auditory chaos in a room if we're eating Tic Tacs. And I was really angry about that.
2: I'm an Altoids guy. I think they're better.
0: Also, they make noise. Those metal containers make noise, but not as much as
2: Tic-Tacs. But they're better. They're worth it as opposed to Tic Tacs, which are gross. And Altoids did create a nice bipartisan moment between President Bush and Michelle Obama, remember. So
1: yes.
0: Yeah.
1: I was raised in a household with a mother who said that chewing gum was rude and that you weren't allowed to chew gum in public. It was the sign of like being a low person. So I love gum, and now every time, though, I like hear my mother's voice, I'm like, "Did get that out of your mouth before you go in public."
2: Let's bring gum back again. Let's change that narrative.
0: Yeah, I'm pro gum. Let's all chew gum on the show next week. I think
2: let's all just prove your mother wrong on this one, Sarah.
0: Okay, enough talk of Tic Tacs, gum, and Altoids. I want to thank both Sarah Isger and Moa Lathy. Really enjoyed the discussion today. Left, Right, and Center is produced by Leo Duran. Our executive producer is Arnie Seipel. The show is recorded by Hope Brush and mixed by Katie Gilchrist. Todd M. Simon composed our theme music. 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I'm David Green. Thanks for being here. We're getting close to those midterms, and we'll be here to work through it all with you. 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

Good evening. You are listening to KHNS, Haines, Skagway, and Klukwan. For our Earth, Air, and Water report tonight, the Alaska Highway, Klondike Highway, and Haines Highway all have bare roads. Klondike Highway, we're looking at blasting at the 3.3-mile quarry, 6 p.m. tonight and 10 a.m., 2 p.m., and 6 p.m. tomorrow with flaggers and traffic control. Rockfall mitigation, 7 to 11 p.m. between 4.8 and 5.4 mile with flaggers. Highway closed from 11 p.m. to 7 a.m. Haines Highway, bare roads, roadwork between 20 and 25 mile, 5:30 a.m. to 5:30 p.m. Monday through Saturday with single lanes. Expect delays. Today's ferry has come and gone. It was the Hubbard. Bound for Juneau, the Hubbard returns tomorrow and Sunday, arriving in Haines at 11:45 a.m., arriving in Skagway at 1:45 p.m., departing Skagway 2:45 p.m., departing Haines 4:45 p.m., bound for Juneau. For the tide, we had a high today at 3:23 p.m. at 16 feet. Our low is going to be at 9:11 p.m. at 2 feet. We'll have a high again tomorrow at 3:05 a.m. at 17.1 feet and a low at 9:25 a.m. at minus 1.4 feet. We're going to have 16 hours and 47 minutes of daylight today. Tonight's sunset will be at 9:32 p.m. and tomorrow's sunrise will be at 4:47 a.m. For our local weather in Skagway, tonight, increasing clouds, chance of showers with lows in the mid-50s. Saturday, partly cloudy and warmer with highs in the upper 70s and lows in the upper 50s. Sunday, mostly cloudy, highs in the mid-70s, lows in the upper 50s. Haines, Deschutes, Klukwan, and the Chilkat Valley tonight, increasing clouds with a chance of showers and lows in the low 50s. Saturday, partly cloudy, highs 70 to 78, lows in the mid-50s, and Sunday mostly cloudy, highs 65 to 75 with lows in the mid-50s. Our marine forecast, a low lingers southwest of Haida Gwaii as the associated front stalls over the northern half of the panhandle. The low weakens overnight as a high pressure builds in the into the Gulf this weekend. For local waters tonight, south wind 15 knots, shifting north late. Gusts up to 25 knots. Seas 3 feet, subsiding to 2 feet. Saturday, northwest wind, 10 knots, becoming south 15 knots. Seas building to 3 feet in the afternoon, then subsiding to 2 feet late. And Sunday, south wind, 15 knots, seas 3 feet. Thank you so much for tuning in. My name is Annika, and you're listening to Alternate Currents. We're going to get started tonight with Chocolate Fondant by New Misphoria.

That was Propane by the Rain Dogs, who performed in Haines for the Southeast Alaska State Fair last weekend. We also heard Pisces by Ting Tang Tina and Chocolate Fondant by New Misphoria. Up next, we've got Godlike by Twen.

That was Little Splinters by OK Cowgirl. Preceding that, we had Moved Along by Wilt, I Wanted the Real Thing by Glom, and Godlike by Twen. Coming up next, we have Charm You by Samia. Once again, you are listening to Alternate Currents with Annika. Thank you for tuning in.

0: That was Diet Pepsi, Blondshell's version of that, live at Sirius XMU. Before that, we had Capstone by Smidley and Lucy Dacus, and Charm You by Samia. It's time for listener personals. Laura lost a small indigo blue fabric purse with a fern design on it and was wondering if anyone had seen it around Haines. 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That's 907-766-3833 if found. Thank you. Norm's cell phone dropped into the water at the Letnikoff boat ramp last week. He was told someone found it and left it on the fish cutting table, but it's no longer there. If you know the whereabouts of Norm's Samsung Galaxy A16 in a red case, please call him at 766-2285. Dave Schreiner is looking for an available house or cabin for rent outside of the Haines town site, the highway, Lutac, Mud Bay, etc. Rental references available. 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Courtney found a piece of brand new clear roofing along Lower Mud Bay Road. It must have flown off your car. Call Courtney at 907-314-0960. An iPhone was found today, Friday, near the Haines post office. It has been dropped off at the police station. Listener Personals is your space for sharing personal messages throughout the Upper Lynn Canal and beyond. To get your message on air, click the Listener Submission link on our website, email khns at khns.org, or call 766-2020 or 983-2853. Thank you again for tuning in. 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My name is Annika. Up next, we have I Just Died by Fizz.
1: Good morning, chaos. Can I make you breakfast?

That was Whim by Hayley Williams from her newest album, Ego Death at a Bachelorette Party. Before that, we had Drunk by Maggie Rogers and I Just Died from Fizz, the band made up of Orla Gartland, Dodie, Greta Isaac, and Martin Luke Brown. So a pretty stacked band right there. Up next, we have What Kind of Man by Florence and the Machine.

0: That was Fleas Infest by Miriam Hacksaw. Before that, we had Fire Drill by Katumu, Margareta by Frankie Cosmos, and What Kind of Man by Florence and the Machine. You are listening to KHNS Haynes, Skagway, and Klukwan. My name is Annika, and tonight we have a very special guest, Julia. Julia, do you want to say hi?
1: Hi there.
0: Julia is going to help us read the local weather.
1: All right. Hi, now the weather. For Skagway, tonight, increasing clouds, chance of showers, lows in the mid-50s. Saturday, partly cloudy and warmer, higher in the upper 70s, lows in the upper 50s. Sunday, mostly cloudy, high in the mid-70s, low in the upper 50s. For Haynes, Deshu, Klukwan, and the Chilkat Valley, tonight, increasing clouds, chance of showers, lows in the low 50s. Saturday, partly cloudy, highs 70 to 78, lows in the mid-50s. Sunday, mostly cloudy, highs 65 to 75, lows in the mid-50s. Marine forecast. A low lingers southeast of Haida Gaia as the associated front stalls over the northern half of the Panhandle. The low weakens overnight as high pressure builds into the Gulf this weekend. Local waters, tonight. South wind 15 knots, shifting north late. Gust to 25 knots. Seas 3 feet, subsiding to 2 feet. Saturday. Northwest wind 10 knots, becoming south 15 knots. Seas building to 3 feet in the afternoon, then subsiding to 2 feet late. Sunday. South wind 15 knots. Seas 3 feet.
0: Amazing. Thank you, Julia. Okay. You are listening to Alternate Currents again with Annika and Julia. 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

That was Acting Ugly by Hiding Places. Before that, we had Sundog by, or Better Days by Anchorage-based band Sundog. TV Dinners, which was a recommendation from our lovely Juliet. That was sung by MJ Lenderman. Blurry by Puddle of Mud, recommended to us by Skagway-based rafter Miss Maddie, and Error 404 by L'Imperatrice, which means the Empress in French. Coming up next, we have Heartless by Nathaniel Ratliff and the Night Sweats.

That was Lip Service by Xana, preceded by 16 by Rainbow Kitten Surprise and Tiny Moves by Bleachers. Thank you again for tuning in to Alternate Currents with Annika and Julia. We've got about 15 minutes left of the show, and up next we have Gökçe Dünya by Altın Gün. This is a Turkish song performed by a Scandinavian band. Recommended by Julia.

0: That was I Feel It Starts Again by Suzanne Menzel. I Know You're the Moon by Layla Ibrahimi and Goka Dunya by Alton Goon. We have just a couple minutes left of our late night show of Alternate Currents, but tomorrow night we're going to have a Saturday night special and Julia is going to tell you about that.
1: Tune in to KHNS tomorrow night at 8 and join your host, Tim Shields, for a surprisingly lighthearted sneak peek at Tim's working playlist for his own funeral, sometime in the hopefully distant future. That's Tim, pre-mortem, memoriam, covering the range of music that has inspired a life from childhood through adulthood on Saturday night special, 8 to 10 p.m. tomorrow night, right here on KHNS.

Thank you so much for tuning in to Alternate Currents with Annika and Julia. You have been listening to KHNS, Haynes, Skagway, and Kluckwan. Good night.

0: starting the show off this week, repping a band coming out of Seattle. That was Deep Sea Diver with a really cool cover of the Massive Attack classic Teardrop. Big fan of both of those groups. And hey, welcome to the show. This is Alaska's Fresh Catch. My name's Dave, and I'm here to bring you some of the best new music from Alaska and beyond. And this week, because I know you're busy, it's an all-music episode giving you the soundtrack to your summer. Still to come this hour, we're going to hear the latest from Medium Build, Benny Sings, Pete Yorn, and Rodrigo y Gabriela. But kicking off this inaugural set of music is new music coming from hazy dream pop duo hailing from rural Manitoba, Sunday Club. Here's their new single, it's Blue Wave, here on Alaska's Fresh Catch.
1: Yeah.

Coming out of Cleveland, Ohio, that is the group Welshy Arms with the track Tell Me That I'm Wrong, featured on their latest record, Nothing But Static. Also in there, we heard from a unique up-and-coming singer-songwriter coming out of Brooklyn, New York, named Rennie Conti. Impossible Truth was the name of the track we heard. And if you dug it, Rennie has a new record dropping end of September called Split Second. Reppin' Fairbanks, Casey Smith Project, checking in with a single from late last fall called Wasteland. And at the top, Sunday Club with their new single, Blue Wave. While you're tuned into an all-music episode of Alaska's Fresh Catch, and this next set is an Anchorage sandwich. We have Glaives in there along with a new one from Pete Yorn, but to kick it off, it's Anchorage singer-songwriter Dawson Gentleman. Dawson put out a really solid album here in April called Self Control, and this is his cut, Something's Not Right.

That is Anchorage super producer Glaives with his latest single called Snakes in the Water. Right in the middle of that Anchorage music sandwich was Pete Yorn with track one from his brand new release, All the Beauty, which came out here on July 23rd. We heard Never Said No. And at the top, we heard from Anchorage's own Dawson Gentleman with Something's Not Right off of his latest full-length album, Self-Control, which came out here in April. Now, as we continue on this week, I'm going to turn the dial a little bit more towards the folk direction, with some dark folk coming from the Suitcase Junket, along with Canadian group The Banks Brothers with a folk-tinged tune. But first, starting off with Memphis native Kelly Hunt. This is her song, Clouds, here on Alaska's Fresh Catch.

Canadian five-piece of the Banks Brothers with a fun track called Risk It All, wrapping up our set here on Alaska's Fresh Catch. Before the Banks Brothers, we heard the dark folk project from Matt Lorenz called The Suitcase Junket. He's putting out his seventh album called To Go On here in early October, and we heard a track off of that unreleased album called One More Mile. And at the top, folk from Memphis native Kelly Hunt. I played New Clouds from her new record, Requiem for a Sleepless Night. And if you're just joining us, you tuned into Alaska's Fresh Catch, and it's an all-music episode this week. And, you know, we're on the tail end of the program, but I think I can sneak in one more set for you. So, as promised, I have Medium Build's new single in this next one, along with Benny Sings. But first, here's Anchorage artist Parker Johnson. Hot on the heels of his new full-length album, Northern Hope, he just released this new single, It's Almost Home, from Alaskan Parker Johnson, here on Alaska's Fresh Catch.

Betty Sings putting a different flavor on it here as we wrap up this show this week on Alaska's Fresh Catch. That was Parachute from his new release, 22 Durnham Dew. Before Benny Sings, we heard from They Might Be Giants with their new song, Get Down. It's featured on their latest album, The World Is to Dig. Also in there, you know him, you love him. It is fan favorite Medium Build with his new song, Home Depot. That's featured on his recently announced upcoming album, King of Having Fun, which comes out here in October. And I noticed that he's opening up for Mumford & Sons on tour this fall. And, you know, I was thinking, given Nick's propensity for collaboration, I wouldn't be surprised if we saw a Mumford & Sons Medium Build collab track dropping sometime early 2027. I'm not a betting man, but if I was, I'd put money on that. And kicking it off, another Alaskan, we heard from Parker Johnson, a brand new single from Parker called Almost Home. Alrighty, friends, well, my name's Dave. It's been an absolute pleasure. Thanks again for spending another hour with me and the music right here on Alaska's Fresh Catch. If you dig the program and you're a social media inclined person, well, hey, you can always follow us on Instagram at AKFreshCatch. It's a great place to connect with the show, see what's coming up, see what you missed, and all that jazz. Well, you know, enough John from me. A big thank you, as always, to all of our friends who listen on KCAW Sitka, on KRNN Juneau, on KSTK Wrangell, on KTNA Talkeetna, on KHNS Haynes, on KMXT Kodiak, on KFSK Petersburg, on KUAC Fairbanks, on KUCB Unalaska, on KBRW Barrow, on CJUC The Juice in Whitehorse. Shout out to everyone holding it down on the west side, listening on KNOM Nome, and of course, a big what's up to the homies, listening on KNBA Anchorage and in the Mattsu Valley. So if you've listened to the show before, you know I like to leave it live. I like to make the last track of the show a live cut, if I can. Well, this week it's not live, but we are going to leave it instrumental, and we're going to hear the title track from Rodrigo y Gabriela's upcoming album, Our Home. It was written and recorded during an extended trip in Japan, and this track also features Kyori Okuda on cello as well. So this is Our Home from Rodrigo y Gabriela, and remember, my friends, take care of yourselves, take care of each other, support your local music scene, and I'll see you guys next week.

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Coming up in this hour, we've got music from Cheryl Bear, Kaylee Jade, Brandon Solomon, Brent Thomas-Dibo, Diet, and much more. Stay with us.

I'm Alexis Salee. Let's explore the Indigenous sounds and stories with Indigify. Raven Gunadukta and Shoshona Kish of the band Digging Roots are a dynamic husband and wife team. Their music is genre-bending with hints of blues, roots, alternative, reggae, and hip-hop. From the album For the Light, this is Digging Roots with Sunshine.

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1: When I approach a new project, I frequently start off by saying, my intention is to honor you. My intention is when we create a photograph, when we create an image together or a project, when you look at that image, I want you to feel good about yourself. I want you to feel like you're representing yourself and your family and your people in a good way. I'm very mindful of angles, of lighting. All these different nuances that go into creating an image really can change our perception of somebody. And so it just goes back to that honoring. And regardless of, you know, where I am, regardless of socioeconomic status, regardless of some of the tools that I have, there are times that I'm very fortunate to work with very expensive tools. And there are times that I don't have them and there's no budget for it. But that doesn't mean I can't lead with that intention of wanting to honor somebody. And I'm very careful with that. I'm very mindful of that.
0: 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I hope you enjoyed that clip into our new podcast. Check it out and let us know what you think. Before that, we heard music from Kaylee Jade with Years Ago off her EP Years Ago. Hey Cousin from Cheryl Bear. And we opened with Sunshine from Digging Roots. That's off their 2014 album For the Light. Now this is Brandon Solomon with Reservation Line.

From Kaylee Cardinal, that's The Devil is a Blue-Eyed Man. Before that, Brent Thomas Dibo with Crying Over You. Walk Away from Brandy Vezina. And Brandon Solomon with Reservation Line. We've got more music coming up. 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

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We'd love to hear your music, or if you're fans of an Indigenous artist out there, we'd love to hear it. Thanks for staying with us, or if you're just tuning in, welcome to the show. From Dayette, this is We're Still Here.

Music there from Coalition with Cry. Charlie Lowrey with Go Wild. From the album Long Time Leaving, we heard The Slaughter from Krista Couture. And We're Still Here from Diet. Now, this is Good Morning Helen with Beyond the Pines.

The Halusa Nation. The human beings. The people. See the spiritual in the natural. Through sense and feeling. Everything is related. All the things of earth and in the sky have spirit. Everything is sacred. Confronted by the alien nation, the subjects and the citizens see the material religions through trauma and numb. Nothing is related. All the things of the earth and in the sky have energy to be exploited. Even themselves, mining their spirits into souls sold. Into nothing is sacred, not even their self. The Ally Nation, Alien.

A Tribe Called Red featuring John Trudell, Lito Pimenta, and Tanya Tagak with Ally Nation, off the album We Are the Hallucination. Before that, Yippee from Cherokee Rose, and Beyond the Pines from Good Morning Helen. 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
1: Ow!

0: special edition of Global Village as we celebrate Uncommon Instrument Awareness Day, one of those pseudo-holidays, but how could we resist? The problem, of course, doing a world music show is pretty much everywhere in the world an instrument is common somewhere, but we will focus in on some uncommon situations where instruments occur, and also a few instruments that are in and of themselves uncommon, as you will hear in this intro and outro as we begin this visit to the Global Village.
1: Hi there, nice to be with you. Happy you could stick around. Like to introduce Legs Larry Smith, drums. And Sam Spoon's rhythm pole. And Vern Dudley Bohay Noel, bass guitar. And Neil Innes, piano. Come in, Rodney Slater, alto saxophone. With Roger Ruskin Spear on tenor sax. Hi, Vivian Stanchel, trumpet. Big hello to Big John Wayne, xylophone. And Robert Morley, guitar. Billy Butlin, spoons. And looking very relaxed, Adolf Hitler on vibes. Nice. Princess Anne on sousaphone. Introducing Liberace, clarinet. With Garner Ted Armstrong on vocals. Lord Snooty and his pals tap dancing. In the groove with Harold Wilson, violin. And Franklin McCormack on harmonica. Over there, Eric Clapton, ukulele. Hi, Eric. On my left, Sir Kenneth Clark, bass sax. Great honor, sir. Especially flown in for us, a Sessions Gorilla on Vox Humana. Nice to see Incredible Shrinking Man on euphonium. Drop out with Peter Scott on Duck Call. Hearing from you later, Casanova, on horn. Yeah, digging General de Gaulle on accordion. Really wild, General. Thank you, sir. Roy Rogers on trigger. Tune in Wild Man of Borneo on bongos. Count Basie Orchestra on triangle. Thank you. Great to hear the Rawlinsons on trombone. Back from his recent operation, Dan Drop, hot. And representing the flower people, Quasimodo on bells. Wonderful to hear Brainiac on banjo. We welcome Baldunikin as himself. Very appealing, Max Jaffa. Mmm, that's nice, Max. What a team, Zebra Kit and Horace Batchelor on percussion. And a great favorite and a wonderful performer, all of us here, J. Arthur Rank on gong.

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From the Latvian group Ziga, playing the Zigamoniums on a piece called Back to the East. As we celebrate Uncommon Instruments Awareness Day here in the Global Village, more uncommon instruments and giving new meaning to playing with your food. This is the Vegetable Orchestra.

Uncommon Instruments Awareness Day here in the Global Village. Something we certainly could not resist. And they're a group that actually captured quite a bit of attention in world music circles when they appeared on the scene. A group from Kinshasa. They actually play instruments that are based on traditional instruments, but often they are homemade and handmade from car parts and other things. They also made their own amplifiers and microphones, and the result is very distinctive sound of Kanono No. 1, and they're from the Congotronics album. We heard Kule Kule. We also heard the Vegetable Orchestra, and indeed, that is what they play. Nothing but vegetables that they fashion into instruments. So we heard some beaten eggplant and turntable with a leek pickup. Also some dried artichoke and onion peels and carrot xylophone and water radish, part of the musical lineup there. A group out of Vienna, the Vegetable Orchestra, and from their album Onion Noise, we heard Nightshades. We also heard Ziga, a project that started in Latvia and features the invented instrument, the zygomonium. And that particular track, Back to the East, part of a whole set devoted to experimental musical instruments, orbitones, spoon harps, and bellophones, the name of the release. And Ziga, again, is who we heard from that. From France, the Primitives du Futur with some Viennese coffee from their album World Musette, and a little bit of musical saw in there, fairly uncommon, at least these days. And the intro and the outro and Roy Rogers on trigger and all sorts of other instruments featured there on that wonderful piece from the Bonzo Dog Band. To start things out for us here in the Global Village, we're back here in just a minute, as we mentioned at the top of the show, with a global perspective. It's hard to find any instrument that is not common somewhere, so context sometimes makes a big difference. As you'll hear when we get to some jazz bagpipes from the one and only Rufus Harley, that's next when we return here to the Global Village.

Well, banjos and harmonicas may be popular in bluegrass and blues, but not so much in jazz. That was one of the things that helped make Bela Fleck and the Flecktones stand out. There were others, too, including the great musicality of all the players. They're from an album they did called Rocket Science. Prickly Pear, the name of the piece. Bela Fleck on banjo, along with Future Man, Victor Wooten, and on the harmonica, and on his birthday today, so wanted to get to a little bit for that reason as well. Howard Levy, part of the original lineup of Bela Fleck and the Flecktones. In front of that, Howard Johnson on the tuba. Tuba used to be a quite popular instrument in jazz back in the early days, and one of those instruments that actually recorded very well, so early recordings of jazz featured a lot of tuba. But that changed, and not a whole lot of folks playing it now, but Howard Johnson really doing some great stuff with it, and there with his lineup, Gravity, on the album called Gravity. We heard Big Alice, a little bit of a second line feel to that one. And the one and only jazz piper, Rufus Harley, with a thing called Scotch and Soul. And here in the Global Villages, we're celebrating Uncommon Instrument Awareness Day. And when we return, we'll have some music from a marvelous group from Finland called Norinka. And along with their more traditional instruments like bass and viola and accordion, they have some toys and boots and bamboo ski poles and doors. We will hear from them in just a minute right here in the Global Village.

from a three-disc compilation called Ohm, the early gurus of electronic music, and they're actually one of the later ones that was featured on this compilation. John Hassell with Before and After Charm. And we also heard some music from a group out of Finland called Norinka, and a little bamboo ski pole and boots and doors and whistling and toys, part of the uncommon instruments that they use in their music. I suspect we at least got the ski poles on a piece called I Nordic Walked to You from their album Suomi Klezmer Norinka, helping us to celebrate Uncommon Instruments Awareness Day here in the Global Village. Hope you enjoyed our little odd excursion. A reminder to find out more about what's coming up on the show at facebook.com/Global Village Radio. We post information daily there about the program, world music news, music videos, and more. 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Global Village is a production of KMUW, Wichita Public Radio. I'm Chris Heim. Thanks for listening. We'll see you next time with something a little more common here in the Global Village.

0: who were your heroes? What is a Roma hero?
1: A Roma hero is a person that we really admire, that we really just grow up with legends about. There are stories. Unfortunately, when I was growing up, there was this shame associated in the public sphere with being Romani. There was not much talk about Romani people. It was something that was just chucked to the side. People didn't really, really talk about it much. But if you, and this is what I was trying to do in the book, is to collect these stories of wonderful Romani people who've
0: Yeah.
1: lived and resisted and did something for the community. So I think one of my favorite Romani heroines is Katarina Taikon, who was a Swedish Romani woman who was called the Martin Luther King of Sweden, who did tremendous work for the rights of Romani people.
0: Well, there are inspirational stories coming out of the Roma community from every country where they have a presence. And Madeline Potter, thank you for shining a light on this fascinating dimension of our many-faceted world. Best wishes in your teaching and your travels.
1: Thank you so much, Rick. So happy to have been here. Thank you.
0: Madeline Potter examines how three prominent Irish authors used monsters as a way to grapple with questions of the afterlife and with what's sacred or profane. It's in her latest book called Theological Monsters, Religion and Irish Gothic. Get up close to the scenery and cultures of Europe and away from the tourist crowds with a little help for wandering off on your own. That's next on Travel with Rick Steves.

0: calling about a word that I used all growing up called ballycatters. Basically a wall of ice that's built up by pans of ice catching up on the shore and on the rocks. Basically, it just makes a wall of jagged pans of ice and slush.
1: I took a picture, and I was leaving. I texted the picture to friends and family and said, what a gorgeous view of a gorge. And it hit me that I needed to call you guys about a gorgeous gorge.
2: And he said he always loved coming across the word esophagastroduodenoscopy.
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0: BBC News with Danielle Jałowiecka. The leaders of 22 EU countries have called for emergency talks on the influx of more than 50,000 people from Morocco into Spain's North African enclave of Ceuta. Spain's Prime Minister also called for a summit on the issue after criticising what he called the selfish reaction of some EU countries. Here's Sarah Rainsford in Rome.
1: Very interesting language from Pedro Sanchez, and clearly aimed primarily towards Italy. As soon as those images of Moroccan, primarily migrants, crossing the border into Ceuta, as soon as those images hit social media, then the Italian government was very quick to share them, to talk of shocking images and to highlight what they were calling was a security crisis. The Spanish Prime Minister's point is, look, this is a crisis that we have handled. It was an anomaly. It was something we needed Europe to support us on, and very critical of those like Italy who moved quickly instead to highlight the problems.
0: There are reports of fresh fighting between the Ethiopian army and rebels in the northern Tigray region. The Tigray People's Liberation Front says government forces launched an operation on Saturday near Shererina, close to the Sudan border. European football's governing body says it's lost confidence in the FIFA president Gianni Infantino after he scrapped his plan to allow private investment in the World Cup. UEFA says it will now reflect on how what it called this shabby backroom opaque deal came together. Joe Linsky reports.
2: FIFA's plan to sell off parts of the World Cup to private investors is now over. Overnight, Gianni Infantino admitted defeat, and now the future of his FIFA presidency is under threat too. UEFA was one of three confederations which had threatened to boycott the tournament if the plans went through. Now it says this move is a victory for the whole game. European football's governing body also said the current FIFA leadership had not only lost UEFA's confidence, but also that of many other members of the football family. UEFA has made clear that after a decade in charge, the FIFA president should step down.
0: Kyiv has suffered a second massive Russian missile attack in 48 hours, with at least 9 people killed. President Zelensky said most of the 35 missiles were ballistic, but only one was shot down because Ukraine had run out of interceptors for Patriot systems. Paul Adams reports from Kyiv.
3: For the people of Kyiv, this was another long, difficult night. Drones and missiles fell on the city in waves, hitting several districts and starting huge fires. At first light, a thick band of smoke drifted over Kyiv. According to President Zelensky, the attack on the capital involved 27 ballistic missiles, only one of which was intercepted. He blamed this on Ukraine's acute lack of Patriot anti-missile interceptors, which he said only encouraged Russia to launch such attacks.
0: World News from the BBC. A week after the deadly car attack on the Berlin Pride event, tens of thousands of people are attending the annual Pride parade in Hamburg, Germany's second city. 250,000 people are expected to be there. Hamburg police are deploying twice as many officers as last year to protect the event, which in Germany is known as Christopher Street Day. Iran's military says the US is rapidly moving down the path of escalating tensions in the Middle East and has warned regional powers against cooperating with Washington. The remarks followed President Trump's renewed threats to hit Iran very hard. Here's Sarush Negadari from BBC Monitoring.
4: We also had just a couple of hours ago a fresh warning by the commander of Iran's top military command saying that the US is trying to escalate, and if that happens, its allies in the region would be harmed, and said that US is using those Gulf countries as shields.
0: Taliban officials in Afghanistan say they found the bodies of 14 more Afghans who were attempting to cross into Iran in a desert area. It takes the number killed in the incident to 19. They were part of a group that went missing 2 weeks ago while travelling through a remote area of the border province of Nimruz. It's reported that their vehicle broke down and they continued on foot. Officials said the men would have died from dehydration, hunger and extreme heat after becoming stranded in shifting sand dunes. At least one Palestinian has been killed and two others injured in an Israeli drone strike on the city of Deir al-Balah in central Gaza. The territory's health ministry said this brought the number of Palestinians killed in Israeli attacks in the past 48 hours to 7. The casualties were taken to the city's Al-Aqsa Martyrs Hospital, which the ministry says was also hit by Israeli missiles, destroying two warehouses. A doctor there said the warehouse was used for medical supplies. BBC News.
5: You're listening to Away With Words, this show about language and how we use it. I'm Grant Barrett.
6: And I'm Martha Barnett. And Grant, I have three words for you, and I wonder if you can guess what they pertain to.
5: I love you. No. I don't know. What is it?
6: I love you too,
5: Grant. I mean, those are the three words that anyone wants to hear. What are your
6: That's
5: three
6: true,
5: words,
6: right?
5: Martha?
6: Well, I want you to hear the words Kelcher, Drisk, and Cow Quaker.
5: What? Kelcher, Drisk, and Cow Quaker. Oh, that was my law firm in my...
6: Right. Right.
5: They got me a good payday.
6: Sounds like they could.
5: What are we talking about here? Are these like farming terms?
6: Sort of.
5: No.
6: You're in the realm here.
5: Oh, is this from that article about thatched roofs?
6: No.
5: No, okay. I don't know. What is it?
6: It vaguely has to do with thatched roofs. A Kelcher in the West Country of England is a heavy rain brought on by a strong wind.
5: Okay.
6: A drisk is a misty drizzle that makes everything seem to shimmer.
5: Oh, nice.
6: Isn't that nice? Yeah. And a cow quaker in the Midlands of England is defined as a cold spring shower that interrupts a mild morning and leaves newly pastured cattle shivering.
5: Oh, those are outstanding, Martha. Yeah. You must have plucked these from a source.
6: I did. They're from a lovely book by Alan Connor. It's called 188 Words for Rain. And that title's a bit tongue-in-cheek because, as he notes in the book, the claim that the Inuit and Yupik people have 100 words for snow is misleading.
5: Oh, yeah, absolutely misleading. Oh, I'm looking forward to this. I do love good weather language because it's this constant topic of conversation. And we do want to know the subtleties. We want to be able to mark and describe the intricacies of weather for our colleagues and family, right?
6: That's right. If you can talk about nothing else, you can talk about the weather. So we're going to do that later in the show.
5: Well, you can talk us about your weather words and weather language, 877-929-9673. There's something really special about that toll-free number. A, it's toll-free. B, it works in the United States and Canada. And C, you can call or text that number. Again, 877-929-9673. Hello, you have a way with words.
7: Hi, Grant. Hi, Martha. This is Jeremy Cooley calling from Long Beach, California.
5: Long Beach. Love Long Beach. How you doing?
7: I'm doing great. How are you all?
5: All right. What's on your mind?
7: So I wanted to chat about the weather, specifically the Southern California phenomenon called June gloom. Story is, about a month ago in May, I was talking to a coworker of mine, and he was talking about the weather and saying, oh yeah, June gloom this. And so I was just thinking about it. I've lived in Southern California my whole life, and I know what June gloom is. And I wanted to know if there's other places in the world that have things like June gloom and what they're called and what they are.
5: Oh, yeah.
6: Oh, boy.
5: Oh, yeah. There's so much of this.
6: We should do a whole show on this.
5: People never stop talking about the weather, Jeremy.
6: Yeah. Yeah. Well, we should probably explain what June gloom is.
5: Yeah. Yeah. So it's the marine layer, right? It's these clouds and fog that are offshore, and because of differentials in air pressure for parts of the day, mostly during the day, it's offshore. But at night, when the air pressure changes, the temperature drops, it moves inland. And sometimes it manifests as cloud cover, but sometimes it manifests as fog.
6: Right. Yeah. And I remember moving out here from Kentucky and wondering what in the heck was going on with the weather. I thought California was sunny all the time. Nobody told me.
5: Well, not only that, if you're not used to it, when you see what looks like a cliff of fog a mile or two off of the coast, you're like, what Stephen King novel am I in? This is bizarre. What people usually say, Jeremy, and you know this, is May gray, June gloom, which means both of these months are a little overcast.
6: Yeah.
7: Right. And I Googled a little bit, and I actually found two others that I'd never heard before.
5: Yeah, let's hear it.
6: Let's hear them.
7: No sky July.
5: Yeah.
7: And then Foggist, which I love.
5: Oh, yeah. Well, there's also, in one book, somebody was talking about the weather in La Jolla, which is here in San Diego County. Mm-hmm. And they had a longer version. It went May gray, June gloom, July fry, August die.
7: Wow.
5: July and August are hot.
6: Yeah, and if it starts early, it's graperal.
5: Yeah.
6: You know, the last
7: of April.
6: Oh, I love
7: that, too. That's very good.
5: Yeah. And you know, all right, so more of these. This is another California thing. Have you heard of Smogist and Smoketember and Smoketober?
7: I have never heard of those.
5: these are when the fires get bad, and the weather is only part of the problem. The smoke from the wildfires contributes. In Buffalo, in the Great Lakes towns, they talk about Snowvember.
7: Okay.
5: Yeah,
7: I love
5: so
7: that.
5: Lots of snow in November. And in ski towns in the United States, and a bunch of them, where they want the snow because it's good for the skiing business, they talk about Miracle March. When you get these spring snowfalls, they will bring the customers to, you know, the lifts and the hills, to the runs. They want that. But also it gives you that snowpack that you need in the mountains so you have year-round water in your streams.
6: Right. Mm-hmm. You don't want January.
5: Yeah. Well, there's January works two ways. It's when January feels like June because it's too hot,
6: right,
5: or June feels like January because it's too cold.
7: Right.
6: I think we could do a whole show on localized weather terms. I'm thinking about when you go to Portland and you say the mountain is out. And
5: the first time
6: I heard that, I thought, what? There's a mountain out? Or, you know, the hawk in Chicago, which is a really strong wind. Or you were talking about Northern California. We can't leave out Carl.
5: Oh, yeah. Carl, the fog in San Francisco.
6: Yeah.
5: I have a lot more of these month blends, too, but we'll just leave those for a minute. I did want to mention a British botanist named Tim Entwistle, who did popularize kind of in a more formal way these in-between seasons, Sprinter for spring-winter blending and Sprummer for spring-summer blending, because he is saying that in large parts of the world, this is more accurate than saying we have four seasons in the year.
7: Yeah, I love that. That's incredible. Thank you so much for all the fun new vocabulary words I've learned. Now I know going to... The next time I'm up in Oregon, I can talk about the mountain is out.
6: Yeah,
5: and you can talk about November and October and February buried.
6: Jeremy, see what you started.
7: I'm excited. If Grant is making puns, I've made a successful day.
5: I'm just repeating what other people have said.
6: But he's appreciating them, Jeremy.
5: All right, Jeremy.
6: Well played.
5: Thanks so much for your call.
7: All right.
5: Thank
7: you so much. I've been a listener over 10 years. Love your show. Appreciate it.
6: Wow.
5: Awesome.
7: So happy to be on the show.
5: Be well.
6: Call us again sometime, Jeremy.
7: Bye-bye. Will do.
6: All right.
7: Bye-bye.
6: Bye-bye. Grant, I am sure there are people all over the place with more localized weather terms, which I would love to hear.
5: Oh, absolutely. There are a lot of ways to reach us. You can find all of our contact information, and there's like a dozen ways to do it on our website at waywardradio.org or toll free. You can call or text in the United States and Canada, 877-929-9673.
6: We asked you for your favorite words, and Dave Spencer left us a voicemail with one. He used to work in the healthcare industry, and he said he always loved coming across the word esophagastroduodenoscopy.
5: Esophagastroduodenoscopy?
6: Yes. Yes.
5: I hear esophagus, I hear duodenum.
6: Yep.
5: What surgery is this?
6: Yep. This is when an endoscope is passed through the mouth and down the throat into the esophagus, stomach, and duodenum, or duodenum. You can say it either way.
5: Mm-hmm.
6: But it just goes to show that, a word can be beautiful even if it describes something unpleasant. Esophagastroduodenoscopy.
5: Well, a beautiful word that I know is toll-free, and that's our toll-free number, 877-929-9673. Hello, you have a way with words.
8: Hi, how are you?
5: I'm super-duper. How and who are you?
8: Okay, my name is Kim. I'm from Pittsburgh, Pennsylvania.
5: Hi, Kim. Welcome to the program. What's up?
8: Thank you. Hi. My mother was from the Deep South in what's called the Black Belt of Alabama, and she would always say, you're proging, or where are you proging today? And to me, it meant rambling.
5: Mm-hmm.
8: And my niece says dilly-dally. And we were talking about this word, and we're wondering how to spell it and what it means.
6: Sure. Yeah, I'd love to hear you use it in a sentence or two. How would you talk about it?
8: Thank you. I like to go out a lot and just explore different areas, or even a kid in the house that's always getting into something. So you say you're proging. Where are you proging today?
6: And how would you spell that?
8: Oh, I'm not sure. So I would try maybe, and I have looked tried to Google it and I couldn't find anything. I tried P-R-O-G-U-E or P-R-O-A-G, but between her Southern accent and my lack of seeing the word in print to know it, I couldn't find anything.
6: Okay, yeah, well, one of those spellings is fairly common, P-R-O-G-U-E, and the other one is P-R-O-G, Prague. And okay. It comes from a very old Germanic root that means to poke or prod or stab or probe, and in the UK came to mean to forage or scrounge or go looking for food or supplies. Then immigrants to this country brought that food sense, and around the South, the American South and the Chesapeake Bay area and Ocracoke Island off the coast of North Carolina, the word progue came to mean poking around in marshes or mud holes, you know, looking for whatever might turn up. And that sense got extended to just kind of poking around like you're talking about, you know, going out to look for something. So it has a very, very long history.
8: Okay. And it's P-R-O-G. And my mom was probably the only person I heard say it.
6: Well,
5: I love that as a data point, though, that she used it where she was. Yeah,
6: in Alabama, right?
8: She was from Alabama. She moved to Pittsburgh when she was around 19 or 20 years old. And I've never heard anybody else say, you're progging or you're rambling. So I think we were pretty much spot on with it. We just didn't know how to spell it. This is fabulous.
5: Yeah, and you will still hear the kind of hunting uses of it. We heard from Horace in North Carolina, who described it as when you're on a boat following the calendar seasons or the hunting seasons and just kind of trapping or fishing or hunting off by yourself, just doing whatever's allowed and whatever's available.
8: Okay, that feels good. I like that. She was a pioneer in that. Okay, very good.
5: All right. Thank you so much, Kim. Take care.
8: Thank you. Have a good day.
5: You too.
6: All right. Bye-bye.
8: Bye-bye.
6: If you're wondering about a word, Grant and I love to go proging about for information. Send us an email, words@waywardradio.org. Here's another word that I'd never heard involving rain. The term is stotting, S-T-O-T-T-I-N-G. That describes rain that's coming down heavily, hard enough to bounce. And in fact, in northern England, a stotting ball or a stotty ball is a rubber ball used in children's games.
5: Huh, so it's as if a bunch of hard rubber balls are falling.
6: Yeah, and bouncing around.
5: You can find all of our past episodes and more than a dozen ways to reach us on our website at waywardradio.org.

0: You're listening to Away with Words, the show about language and how we use it. I'm Martha Barnett.
1: And I'm Grant Barrett, and we're joined by the newly appointed Minister of Crazy Walks in North America, our quiz guy, John Chinesky. Hi, John.
2: Hello. Excuse me. I never know what I'm going to be doing when I walk into a room. Let me somehow make my way to a chair. Ah, there we go. And let's begin this quiz. Guys, a few years ago, I tried a theater quiz on you, and I forgot that most of the plays and musicals where I am here in New York have yet to go on tour and become well-known around the country. Critics called it a flop. Therefore, let's try a quiz based on more classic theater works. I'll change a single letter in the title of a popular musical, making a new valid word and a new title. Now, to clue you into the new title, I'll give you a few songs from the new musical's cast album that have been changed a little bit. Okay?
3: Oh, boy.
1: Okay, wow. Yeah. Sounds like you put a lot of work into this.
2: So here's an example. If I said, how do you solve a circle like Maria, my favorite rings, and 16 going on zero, the answer would be...
1: Sound of Music.
2: Well, oh, that's the sound, but I changed the letter in the Sound of Music to
0: make
2: what?
0: The Round of Music.
2: The Round of Music. Yes, very good. Okay, gotcha. You got the sample. That's a good sign. Here's the first one. Here are the songs from the cast album. Hello, Young Monkeys. Shall We Climb? Getting to Know Fay Wray.
1: Getting to Know Fay Wray. So these are all about primates or apes or gorillas or something.
2: Right. If you identify the musical. Yeah. Okay. Sounds like Martha might have it. Yeah.
0: Yeah. How about The Kong and I?
2: The Kong and
1: I. Oh, nice.
2: Instead of The King and I. Yes. Very nice. Here's another. Something's Perfect. G Officer Supreme. I Feel Primo.
1: I feel pretty. Oh, so pretty. Is this Bye Bye Birdie or?
0: I think it's Best Side Story.
2: Best Side Story is correct. Yes, well done. Instead of West Side Story. Something's Perfect, G Officer Supreme, and I Feel Primo. Here's another one. We Iron Together, Laundry School Dropout, Starched Lightning.
1: So the movie that it's, or show that it's based on is Grease, but I'm not.
2: All you got to do is change a letter.
0: Oh.
1: Crease.
2: Yeah. Crease. Yes. Very good. If I Were Skink of the Forest, If I Only Had Iguana, Over the Gecko.
1: Oh, I want an iguana.
0: This is terrible. These are terrible puns.
2: They are not terrible.
0: Well, this has to be.
2: Yes.
0: We're off to see The Lizard of Oz.
2: The Lizard of Oz. Yes, Martha. That is the quiz. You did fantastic. Well done. Bravo. Bravo. Encore. Well, encore for you guys.
1: All right. There he goes with his new silly walk that's going to catch on and be the fad of the ages. Thanks, John. We'll see you next
2: week. Step aside. I take large steps.
1: Bye-bye.
0: Oh, my goodness. Bye,
2: guys.
0: Bye, John. Thanks.
1: We do a quiz once per episode, but we always like to get your jokes, puns, stories, and tales that have a funny punchline. You can call or text toll-free, 877-929-9673, or tell the whole sort of thing in email, words@waywardradio.org.
0: Hi, you have a way with words.
4: Hi, Martha. Hi, Grant. My name's Roderick. I'm calling from Jacksonville, Florida. Proud supporter of member station WJCT 89.9 Jacksonville.
1: Woo! What? What? What?
0: All right.
1: Nice. Thanks, Roderick.
4: You like my
1: appreciate
4: intro?
1: It.
4: I've been practicing.
1: Got the patter down cold. What's up, Roderick?
0: You got it.
4: Yep. So I work in a cardiac electrophysiology practice. So electrophysiology, that's the management of heart rhythm disorders. And obviously a big part of that is doing EKGs or ECGs, electrocardiograms. That's sort of like the gold standard for detecting heart arrhythmias. An EKG is I put these electrode stickers all over your chest and your belly, and then I hook you up to all these wires. And so I do that about 25 to 30 times a day. So I see about 25, 30 patients a day. And a phrase that I get a lot is, Now I'm wired for sound, or I'm wired for sound. And I am just wondering where that came from and what that means.
0: The patients say that, really?
4: Yes, the patients say that. They look down at their chest, their belly. They see all these wires running across them, you know, the spider web of wires, of colorful wires. And, you know, they go, oh, you know, I'm wired for sound.
1: This is another whole call that we should do another time, Martha, about all these common responses that somebody like Roger hears all the time. But the person saying it thinks is original or first-time use.
0: Yeah, that's a great idea. I'm thinking all I've ever said is, that's cold.
4: Right, yep, that's another one, yep.
1: Well, all right, so there are two kind of high points of what I'm about to tell you. And one of them is The Telegraph, and another one is The Movie Business. But let's go back a little further in that. Wire, as a, you know, an extruded metal strand, has existed for a very long time. It was used before electricity. It was even mastered by humans to make jewelry or as a fastener and for other purposes. But when the telegraph came along, by the 1850s, we get the verb to wire, W-I-E-R, meaning to send someone a message. Or you could send a wire as the noun, meaning you're sending them a message over the telegraph. Basically, the signal is transmits over the wire. Somebody writes it down on paper and it turns into a telegram. That's when it goes from telegraph to telegram. And ta-da, there you have it. And then by the 1890s, you start to get people talking about something being wired as an adjective, meaning it's connected by electrical lines or wires of any kind, or maybe to a power source or any kind of electrical apparatus, really. But then our phrase here that you're asking about, Roger, this wired for sound phrase, emerges in the late 1920s or so as a term of art, because cinemas, movie theaters, were being fitted with electrical sound equipment so they could present the new talking pictures. It was this huge transition moment from silent pictures to talking pictures. And in a lot of business writing in the 1920s, where they're talking about, you know, basically how to run a cinema, and also in the advertising promoting these new fangled developments to customers, they use that expression, wired for sound, and it becomes something
4: interesting.
1: Almost a cliche, but not quite a cliche, but definitely something that stands out at you. Sometimes even put in quotation marks because they recognize whoever was authoring whatever it was, the advertisement or the business journal article, they recognized that it was this term that had some special outside significance that needed to be set off so that you knew that there was something unusual or important about it. And if your theater wasn't wired for sound, you couldn't show talking pictures, which meant you might go out of business. But the meaning quickly broadened to describe any space that you might add microphones or loudspeakers. So you could have auditoriums, studios, churches, buses, trains, political rallies. And so very quickly, wired for sound starts to be used anytime wires involved for anything, whether or not there's sound, whether or not there are movies. And you find people using it. B.G. Woodhouse in the 1940s uses it to describe somebody using an ear trumpet, you know, to help her because she was hard of hearing. He describes her as being wired for sound.
4: Interesting.
0: Roderick, you've given people who are getting EKGs something to think about the next time they
4: sure
0: do,
4: have.
0: You know?
4: Yep. Wired for sound.
0: So much history.
1: All right. Well, thanks, Roderick. Appreciate it. Thanks for doing the hard work out there in the medical field.
4: All right, thanks.
1: Bye. Bye-bye.
0: Well, we're hoping you're wired for sound and can talk to us. The number is 877-929-9673. Here's a new term I want to keep an eye on, car spreading. Have you run across this one?
1: Yeah, it's kind of like man spreading, but for cars, right? Where
0: yes.
1: they just take up more and more space and don't give way to anything else.
0: Yes, you're exactly right. Apparently, this term is starting to be used more and more in urban planning circles, particularly in Europe, because studies show that new cars are growing a little bit bigger every year. And supposedly, London and Berlin are set to lose over 100,000 parking spaces due to swelling car size. You know, you go to some of those European countries, and the roads are really narrow. And there's also concern that bigger cars mean more pedestrians and bicyclists can be injured by them. So car spreading is a term that people are using, popularizing to try to reverse the trend.
1: Yeah, to point out the car primacy, the idea that cars somehow are the first decision point when it comes to urban planning, which just doesn't have to be the case. 877-929-9673.
0: Hello, you have a way with words.
3: Hi, this is Jasmine calling from Miami.
0: Hey, Jasmine, we're glad to have you on the show. What's on your mind today?
3: I had a word that I wanted to know more about, and it's the word boo.
0: Which kind of boo?
3: Like boo, like more like it's a term of endearment, or like a you know, you call someone your boo. It's heavily used, like, and it's a pretty popular term, but it's more like in the, like, you know, African American community. Mm-hmm. You say like, hey boo, or that's my boo. Usher and Alicia Keys made a number one hit song called My Boo,
1: and they tore it up. So, that was a great song.
3: yeah. So I know that it's popular in, like, you know, in my community, but I also know, like, the 1900s or so, like, the term, what is it, beau?
1: Yeah, from, like, the French for beautiful or attractive, beau. Yeah. Mm-hmm.
3: Yeah, so, I don't know, I just wanted to know maybe if you guys had some insight on that word.
1: Yeah, there are a couple of different inflection points here that I want to emphasize, but like a lot of words, you know, the path isn't linear, and it's not altogether clear. But I want to confirm for you, yes, it is more common in the Black English world, at least since the 1980s. Mm-hmm. And although there have been very popular songs, like you mentioned, that use boo, and it pops up here and there, and white people talking to white people, it's still very African American, still very much Black English. And so it hasn't lost that sense. To mean, you know, your honey, kind of the same linguistic space as honey or baby when you're talking to your sweetie or your shorty or whoever. But older than that is boo boo, the word twice used as an affectionate term, which goes back to the very early 1900s in a bunch of songs. Used exactly the same way. We would talk about my boo boo. And it's possible, and it's not sure, that it might come from an intentional mispronunciation of beautiful. So, which leads us back to beau. So you'd say bootyful instead of beautiful. So instead of that B-Y-O-O sound, you would just do a B-O-O sound, bootyful. And so it's the kind of thing that you'd use in lovey-dovey language when you're talking to your sweetie, my boo-boo.
3: Yeah, you kind of like add some flair to it, or
1: like you do with your sweetie, right? You're always coming up with new stuff for your sweetie. They cause you to be eloquent, I think, when there's real love there,
3: right?
1: But you know, Jasmine, there's another thing here that I want to toss in as a possible inflection point, which is the suffix poo, P-O-O, and not the naughty word that has to do with bodily functions, but a suffix that kind of indicates affection. So if you liked me, you might call me Granty Poo.
3: Granty Poo. Oh my God. I do that without even thinking about it.
1: These diminutives, as they're known, or create what are known as hypocharistics, these affectionate terms for people. But the P in poo and the B in boo are easily replaceable with each other because they represent more or less the same mouth and lip position, but the only difference is whether or not you use your vocal cords when you say them. So they're it's very easy for a word to switch back and forth between that pronunciation over time. And, you know, and that French parallel you brought up earlier is definitely worth mentioning. This boo is such a simple one-syllable word that it has absolutely been reinvented several times in English, and it sounds like it occur in other languages besides the beau in French, which you used to describe a man who is attractive. In Yiddish, we have bubby and bubala, right? which originally meant grandmother, but later became generalized to mean a term of endearment for anyone. And in Indonesian, there's biu, boo, which is an affectionate term of address for your mother. It's such a basic fundamental sound that B sound coming off the lip followed by a vowel is also very similar to the first sounds that babies make. Ba ba, right?
3: Nice.
1: Babbling.
3: Yes. Yeah. Okay. I like that. So yeah, I love terms of endearment. So You know, I called 20 different people boo. You know, friends,
1: you sound
3: family,
1: like a very caring person. But Jasmine, the main thing I want you to take away is that probably the modern boo is descended from the earlier boo-boo, which is over 120 years old.
3: Okay, I love that. All right, well, I'm going to keep on watching this, listening to the show, and maybe I'll come back with another word.
1: Jasmine, take care of yourself, and we appreciate your time and your
0: thanks
1: fandom.
0: Thanks for a really sweet conversation.
3: Yes. Thank you so much. You guys are fun.
0: You too.
3: Bye.
0: Bye-bye. 877-929-9673.
1: Hello, you have a way with words.
5: Hey, Grant. Hey, Martha. This is George Zahn from Maple Grove, Minnesota. A while back, I was driving through West Virginia on my way back from my parents' house in Virginia. And I stopped at Grand View outside Beckley. And there you get literally a grand view of the New River Gorge, which if you've never been, it's truly spectacular sight. And I took a picture, and I was leaving. I texted the picture to friends and family and said, what a gorgeous view of a gorge. And it hit me that I needed to call you guys about a gorgeous gorge.
1: You thought of the two most gorgeous people you knew, and you had to call
5: That's
1: us.
5: Right.
1: Yeah.
5: That's something like that.
1: So the question is, does gorge, G-O-R-G-E, in a geographical sense, have anything to do with gorgeous, G-O-R-G-E-O-U-S, meaning beautiful or very attractive?
5: Sure.
0: Yeah, there is a connection between those two words, but it's not what you might think. It's actually really surprising. The word gorge, as in a narrow canyon, comes from an old French word that means throat. And if you think about it, that makes sense because a gorge is essentially a throat in the landscape. And it goes back to a Latin root, gurgis, which means a throat or gullet or jaws. And it can also mean gulf or whirlpool. And actually, the same root gives us the word regurgitate, which has nothing to do with being nothing to do with being gorgeous. What's really interesting is that modern French retains that throat meaning. La gorge means the throat. If you have mal de gorge, you have a sore throat. Now, the word gorgeous itself may be related, but here's the connection with the idea of the throat. In the late Middle Ages, fashionable women wore an elaborate headdress that in English we call a wimple. And the part that covered the throat and the shoulders had its own name in French, from gorge, meaning throat. And over time, a beautiful wimple became a mark of an elegant woman, you know, very, very fashionable. And then that term expanded to mean fond of dress or simply elegant. And from that, we get the word

0: Yeah, bye-bye.
1: Thank you, George.
2: Bye.
1: Take care. Bye-bye.
2: All right, bye-bye.
0: 877-929-9673 is this gorgeous phone number that you can call or text toll-free in the United States and Canada.

0: You're listening to Away with Words, the show about language and how we use it. I'm Grant Barrett.
1: And I'm Martha Barnett. We talked earlier in the show about the book 188 Words for Rain by Alan Connor. He's the crossword puzzle editor for The Guardian newspaper, and he's also a screenwriter who's worked on several movies, including Borat 2.
0: Oh, so he's a high-thinking writer.
1: Exactly. He's
0: very elevated. He's up there at the top.
1: Well, I think you'll love his book. It's really a word lover's delight. It's witty and whimsical and smart, which is right up your alley, of course. Mm-hmm. And it opens this way. You're in the sky, 7,000 feet above the bottom bit of the British Isles. In other words, he starts you out up in the clouds, drifting over southern England, and you're gazing down at the locals who are discussing the weather. And you get to eavesdrop on those conversations, which are filled with dialectal terms for different kinds of rain and the experience of getting rained on. And then he takes you around the rest of the UK, just drifting along with the weather and learning lots of local dialect and weather folklore and science. And you also learn some history, too, like the person who invented Gore-Tex and the first man in London to carry an umbrella. And that's an interesting little story. In the 18th century, a proper English gentleman would never carry an umbrella because that was considered feminine and Frenchified. And the first guy to do so, a man named Jonas Hanway, was mocked and pelted with rotten fruit and harassed by cab drivers who had good reason to resent him because, of course, rainy days were good for their business and umbrellas threatened their trade. And you also learn words from this book about rain around the UK, like the words flisky and flobby. Flisky in southern England describes a day covered in mist but with tiny individual raindrops as well. Mm. And flobby describes clouds that are swollen up and hanging loose. They're large and heavy with rain. So this book is, it's a love letter to all those places and to rain itself. And speaking of love, he points out that rain can be incredibly romantic. I mean, think of all those rain-soaked kisses in movies like Four Weddings and a Funeral. And as he writes, in 1,000 Bollywood pictures where a downpour can make any clothing look like very little clothing at all. And then he points out that the great cinematic kisses in the baking heat come less easily to mind. So it's this wonderful tongue-in-cheek book, but you can learn a lot from it. It's called 188 Words for Rain, a delightfully damp tour of the British Isles led by natural forces.
0: And the author?
1: The author is Alan Connor.
0: We'll have Alan Connor's book on our website at waywardradio.org. And we mean it when we say that Martha and I love to hear about the books that you're reading. Send them along. 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Hello, you have Away with Words.
2: Yes, hi. This is Catherine. I'm calling about a word that I used all growing up called ballycatters, and I know what it is. Mm-hmm. It's basically a wall of ice that's built up by pans of ice catching up on the shore and on the rocks, and then the sea freezes over that, and the slush ice comes in, and basically it just makes a wall of

0: jagged pans of ice and slush, and we were always warned not to go near it, and we always call them ballycatters, but I don't know where that word came from. It seems such a strange word.
1: Catherine, where are you that you're encountering all this ice?
0: So that was in Newfoundland.
1: And you're there still?
0: No, I'm in Ontario.
1: Okay, gotcha. So these big walls of ice, Martha, this is, I don't know how to say this. It's evocative.
2: It really is. It's so picturesque. I'm picturing ice that's formed along the shore there by freezing spray and waves, like rough and jagged and clingy. Is that your experience of it?
0: Yes, and also like when the ice is broken up and it floats into the shore in big pans of ice and they catch on the rock. And then more slush comes in over that. So it's quite dramatic.
1: So before we get into ballycatter, but a pan of ice is just a big piece of ice almost big enough to stand on, or actually big enough to stand on?
0: Yes, actually big enough to stand on, and sometimes like big enough to hold up a polar bear. I mean, it all depends, right? And also something else we weren't allowed to go near.
1: Polar bears.
0: Yeah, you know, any size of a piece of ice, basically, but large enough to stand on to anything really big.
2: It's spelled a few different ways, ballicater or ballycater, ballycatter or ballycater. What's super interesting about this word is that it may be an alteration of the word barricade or the Spanish word barricado, which means the same thing, which makes sense, doesn't it? Because it forms this kind of frozen barricade along the shoreline.
0: Absolutely.
2: Yeah. The word barricade itself has a fascinating story. It may come from the French word barrique, which means barrel, because early street barricades were made from barrels. Like in Paris, you know, you would set up a barricade by filling barrels with earth or stones or sand and setting them up. And that was a good way to keep people away from whatever you were trying to keep them away from. And ballycatters do the same thing, don't they?
0: Oh, absolutely.
2: Yeah, so we're not totally sure of that connection, but it's a pretty cool possibility.
1: Yeah, we'd have to talk about how the R in barricado becomes a double L in ballycatter. And that that's because the R's and the L's are often pronounced in pretty much the same physical form of the mouth and the tongue. There's just a difference, a slight difference. And so the mouth easily moves from one to the other.
0: Oh, interesting. Thank you so much for that. I really appreciate it.
1: Thanks, Catherine. Take care.
2: Thanks for calling, Catherine. Bye-bye.
0: Bye.
1: We're not going to ice you out if you give us a call. Toll-free in Canada and the United States. Text or call 877-929-9673.
2: Across this saying that was briefly popular in 19th century London. And it's, has your mother sold her mangle?
1: Is this just one of those non sequitur phrases?
2: Yeah, a mangle was a device for squeezing water from laundry.
1: Oh, seen it. I've used one. Yeah, my aunt had one well into the 80s. Yeah, in the yard.
2: Oh, well, the OED describes has your mother sold her mangle as a discourteous catchphrase. And it suggests that the person you're talking to has to make ends meet by selling their mother's mangle. And it's something that kids especially would run up to strangers and say on the street, apparently, just to be annoying. It's sort of the 6-7 of the 19th century, I think.
1: I wonder if there's another layer to that, and that is the assumption that not only did she have to sell her mangle, but she had to take in laundry to make ends meet in the first place.
2: Yeah, it really is about not having much in the way of financial resources. But a surprising saying, but apparently it was quite widespread in London in the 19th century for a while, and then fortunately it left.
1: We know from your calls, texts, and emails that you read a lot, and we love when you share those little passages or expressions that you come across that just delight you. Call or text us with them toll-free, 877-929-9673.
2: Hello, you have a way with words.
3: Hello, hi, it's Cynthia Barrett calling from Austin, Texas.
2: Cynthia Barrett from Austin, Texas. Well, glad to have you. What's up?
3: Well, thank you. I'm a recent transplant to Texas. I grew up in New York, and live there most of my life. But I have a question. I grew up in a big family, five kids, and my dad would often stand when we were doing the dishes, and we all had our kitchen duties, you know, loading the dishwasher or whatever, and he would often stand there looking at us, and anybody that was sort of slacking off, not really doing what they're supposed to, he would use this expression, no soldiering. So I never really thought about it or questioned it, but he said it often enough that it stuck in my mind. And I figured the only sort of guess I had about it was probably somewhat nautical or Navy oriented, because he was in the Normandy invasion, a naval officer in World War II. And my ancestors were whalers in Cold Spring Harbor, Long Island, and New Bedford, Massachusetts. So that's kind of as far as I got with this.
2: And Cynthia, what did he mean by it? Were you supposed to jump to?
3: Yes, I was. We were supposed to jump to. I think he was like, come on, I see you're slacking off, and snap to.
2: Got it.
3: Pull your weight kind of thing.
1: What he said was no soldiering, S-O-L-D-I-E-R-I-N-G.
3: Yeah.
1: Okay, yeah.
3: I was biking in Austin this spring, and I saw a bumper sticker that said no soldiering, but it was spelled S-O-J-E-R-I-N-G. What are your thoughts?
1: Oh, my thoughts are that S-O-J-E-R is the same word intentionally misspelled to reflect the way that some people say the word soldier, more like a G than a D. Sometimes you'll see it spelled S-O-G-E-R. And all three of those, soldiering and sojering and sojering with a G, are all listed in a variety of different reference works and dictionaries. But they all boil down to exactly what you said, shirking, malingering, being a layabout or a slug of bed, you know, just not doing what you're supposed to do.
3: Right.
1: And the meaning dates to at least the 1840s, and that naval connection is probably the source of it, because it seems to come out of this inter-service rivalry between sailors and soldiers, where the sailors look at the soldiers and think, I can do everything you do, plus I can sail a ship. You know, the sailors typically and traditionally see soldiers as lazy or no better than cattle, because the sailing ships are always hauling the soldiers from place to place, you know, just like their baggage or cargo or something like that. So, because it's particularly galling when you're in a Navy and you see
3: working hard.
1: You see these Army troops basically behaving like noisy, messy animals as far as you're concerned. And you're here running the ship, you know, you're making the boat go, so to speak. And so it comes from that general, this idea that you were behaving like a soldier when a soldier is at his worst or her worst.
3: I see. So, yes. So we were at our worst when we were just...
1: Yeah, but it's really, it really does come down to just this rivalry that's existed as far back as I can see in the U.S. and British military traditions between the Navy and the Army.
3: Right, right. And is it a word that's used frequently today? When I saw the bumper sticker, it kind of made me wonder. I don't hear it, but there goes that bumper sticker.
1: It's still out there. I can't say it's the most popular language, but you will find it pretty regularly in amateur collections of slang where somebody has put together what they themselves have experienced in the services. And for me, that's enough of a testament that it's valid and still being used. It also pops up in these risque and ribald songs that soldiers sometimes sing or sailors sometimes sing, where they talk about, you know, different sexual escapades or work escapades, the kind of stuff they sing in the bars after the duty's over, you know?
2: Well, Cynthia, I love that somebody put it onto a bumper sticker. That's hilarious.
3: I know. That was really almost fell off my bike. Yeah.
1: All right, you take care and soldier on, which is a completely different meaning. We should work
3: soldier
1: that out.
3: On. Right.
2: No soldiering.
1: Take care, Cynthia. Bye-bye. Right.
3: Okay, thank you so much. Bye-bye.
2: Well, quit your soldiering and call us, 877-929-9673, or email us. The address is words@waywardradio.org. Hey there, you have a way with words.
4: Hi, my name is Chris Dunn, and I'm calling from east coast of Central Florida.
2: Okay, so are you literally calling from the coast?
4: I am. I'm working right now. I'm on a break, but I'm working in my lifeguard station.
1: Oh, a lifeguard.
2: Well, wait, you're actually in a lifeguard station?
4: I'm in a little lifeguard tower now next to my partner.
1: I'm imagining a beefcake guy in red Speedos, just like on the TV shows.
4: Well, what about the Speedo? That was this morning on my workout. No, I was kidding.
1: Gotcha. All right. Beefcake then. What's on your mind, language-wise, though, Chris?
4: I'll take it. Okay. So the reason I'm calling is that it has to do with work, actually. So we do all of our communications, using radios. And so we'll talk from tower to tower or from tower to vehicle using our handheld radios or the radios in the trucks. And a common radio call will go something like, if I'm stationed in tower one, I'll call tower two. And so a real common radio call would be tower two, this is tower one, I'll be down in a rip current rescue. And then tower two would respond, tower two, copy. Got that?
1: Mm-hmm.
4: So it's the, hey, you, it's me, and then they'll copy. So what people I've noticed in the last few months, they'll say tower two copies. And I don't know, it just sounds wrong to my ear. And I've been able to find nothing about this, if that's correct or not. Copy versus copies. It just sounds so wrong.
1: So it's a subtle
4: difference.
1: It's like
4: they're using it as a plural, you know what I'm saying?
1: Well, I think they're using it as a conjugated verb.
4: Okay.
1: So they're saying they're leaving some words out, which is allowed in English in short-circuited situations. But they're saying the tower copies. This tower two copies, or whoever it is, that we are currently copying what you're saying. But I think if I explain a little bit about the origin, it'll make some sense to you, because this comes from telegraph days, as a surprising number of things do, when you literally had to copy down the message that was being transferred to you over the wire, that you would literally take a writing utensil and put it to paper to put the words down, because it was coming in via Morse code, which is slow. And there's no way that you're just going to remember the whole message in your head, because it just takes too long. So you're literally copying it down. And basically what you would say at the time was you would message back using the little keyer and say, I have basically saying copy, meaning I did copy what you said, therefore we're good. Or you might say repeat, did not copy, and ask him to say it again, to send it again.
4: Right, gotcha.
1: And so once all this electronic communication went from just dot dash and Morse code to voice, the language of to say that you copied something just continued. And then it expanded even further when radios kind of became standard configurations in military vehicles and wartime and among police. And of course, as you know, with any kind of EMT type service where you need radios for instant quick communication, person-to-person communication.
4: Right. So copies is fine.
1: Yeah, it is. It's totally fine. And I think it kind of throws back to the early days where you're literally saying, tower two copies means, yeah, we did. We more or less wrote that down. If we didn't, we might as well.
4: Right. So they're using it as a verb. Essentially.
1: Yeah, exactly.
4: I'm copying.
1: Yep.
4: Mm-hmm. Gotcha. Yeah. Okay, well, thanks for clearing that up.
1: Yeah.
4: I couldn't find anything else. Figure I'd call the experts.
1: Yeah, yep. We'll call, as they say. We will comply if you call.
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1: 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All right.
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1: 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I'm Grant Barrett.
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0: Coming up, our Bluff the Listener game could make you rich, but it probably won't. 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

And to reiterate what Trig just said, you're listening to KHNS, Haines, Skagway, and Cluck One. This is Lynn Canal Weekend. I am your host, Nathan Miller. Welcome aboard. And what a weekend it is, looking out the window here at the KHNS studios. It is beautiful. It's got a real stillness in the air today, huh? Anyways, it's been a while. I'm really happy to be back. Please excuse all the mistakes and everything I'm about to make. Regarding the music, I have no clue what to play, as always, so there's a hodgepodge of stuff up there. And Angie will probably help me, maybe, although she mostly wants to be left alone this morning. 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Taking a look at our local weather for Skagway today, partly cloudy, highs in the upper 70s. Whoa! Lows in the upper 50s. Sunday, partly cloudy, highs 73 to 78. Lows in the upper 50s. Monday, mostly cloudy and windy, highs in the mid-60s, lows in the mid-50s. For Haines, Cluck One, and the Chilkat Valley, partly cloudy, highs 70 to 78, lows in the mid-50s. Sunday, partly cloudy, highs 65 to 75, lows in the low 50s. Monday, mostly cloudy, highs 61 to 69, lows in the low 50s. For our marine forecast, remnants of a stalled front remain over the panhandle this morning. High pressure is expected to build into the Gulf for the weekend and into the start of the next week. For our local waters, northwest wind 10 to 15 knots shifting south in the afternoon, seas 2 to 3 feet. Sunday, south wind 20 knots, seas 4 feet. Monday, south wind 20 knots, seas 4 feet. Moving over to our Earth, Air, and Water report for Saturday, August 1st, 2026. Happy August, everybody. Alaska Highway Bare Roads, Klondike Highway Bare Roads blasting at the 3.3-mile quarry, 2 p.m. and 6 p.m. with flaggers and traffic control. Haines Highway Bare Roads road work between 20 and 25 mile until 5:30 p.m. with single lanes, expect delays. Road condition reports are online at 511yukon.ca and 511.alaska.gov or toll-free by phone at 511. As Norm Smith would say, time for fairy tales. Today's ferry is the Hubbard, arriving Haines 11:45 a.m., arriving Skagway 1:45 p.m., departing Skagway 2:45 p.m., departing Haines 4:45 p.m., bound for Juneau. The Hubbard returns tomorrow. There will be a high tide at 3:50 p.m. at 16.3 feet and a low at 9:46 p.m. of 1.6 feet. We will have 16 hours and 42 minutes of daylight today. Sunset is at 9:29 tonight. Tomorrow's sunrise is at 4:49 a.m. Tune into KHNS tonight at 8 and join your host, Tim Shields, for a surprisingly lighthearted sneak peek at Tim's working playlist for his own funeral sometime in the hopefully distant future. That's Tim's Pre-Mortem Memoriam, covering the range of music that has inspired a life from childhood through adulthood on the Saturday Night Special, 8 to 10 p.m. tonight, right here on KHNS. So we're going to move over to some music. About 10:30, we will have community calendar and listener personals. Top of the next hour, we will have Watershed Weekly. And that's about it. I don't got much to say this morning, obviously. I was hoping for some cool filler, but I don't have any, so I better play some music. Here we go. Here's some Morgana King.

That was Tuck and Patty with their rendition of Castle Made of Sand and Little Wing from their album Pure Tuck and Patty. And before that was For You, For Me, Forevermore, sung by Morgana King from the album of the same name. It is 10:13 here at the studio. Thank you so much for joining us here on KHNS for Lincoln L Weekend. I am your host, Nathan Miller. And you can support KHNS by attending a benefit concert. I don't know why I said benefit. 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Details are under updates at khns.org. All right, let's get back to some tunes. Oh, I'd be remiss if I didn't say that if there's any changes to the community calendar or something going on in the community that you think the greater Upper Lynn Canal folks might need to know, give us a call at 907-766-2020 or 907-983-2853. Operators. And by operators, I mean operator, who's Angie, is standing by. Oh, man. We're cooking this morning. All right. How about a little bit of Fleetwood Mac?

0: Now that's an epic song. Scenes from an Italian Restaurant by the great Billy Joel from the album The Stranger. Fantastic album. So the drummer on that's a guy named Liberty DeVito. I think Billy Joel used pretty much the same band as most of his career, and Liberty DeVito was his drummer, at least on all those early albums. And I went to a workshop with him in the late 90s or early 2000s, I don't, somewhere in that time frame, and he was incredible. Just a lot of energy and a great guy. What a song. And before that was Silver Springs by Fleetwood Mac. And over my little informational board on here on Spotify, it says they have 51 million monthly listeners. Seems like a lot. Anyways, I hope you're doing well on this beautiful August 1st Saturday here in Haines. This is KHNS. Lincoln L. Weekend is the show, and I am your host, Nathan Miller. And even though I am 2 minutes early, I am going to go ahead and read off the community calendar, because now just seems like a great time to do it. Once again, if you have anything you think we ought to know, give us a call here at 907-766-2020 or 907-983-2853. Operator is standing by. So here it is, without further ado, the community calendar for Saturday, August 1st, 2026. Happy birthday today to Tracy Hill and Sherry Nason. Happy birthday tomorrow to Logan Berry, Ken Malone, Rocky Gordon, Ken Mayo III, Donovan O'Daniel, and Marley Horner. Happy birthday, y'all. Today in Haines and Clukwan, the Farmer's Market going on until 1 p.m. at the fairgrounds. The American Bald Eagle Foundation is open until 3 p.m. The Haines Sheldon Museum and the Hammer Museum are open until 5 p.m. The Public Library is open 12:30 to 4:30 p.m. The Jill Catquan Heritage Center is open 1 to 4 p.m. And the pool is open with lap and open swim 2 to 5 p.m. Good job keeping the pool open. Tomorrow in Haines and Clukwan, the American Bald Eagle Foundation is open 10 a.m. to 3 p.m. The Haines Sheldon Museum and the Hammer Museum are open 10 a.m. to 5 p.m. The Haines Public Library is open 12:30 to 4:30 p.m. Victory Garden Work Party, 1 to 3 p.m. at Mosquito Lake School. And the pool, once again, is open with lap and open swim, 2 to 5 p.m. All right. Today in Skagway. Hey, Jim. Jim Daniels in the studio, everybody. The infamous Jim Daniels. Your cool older brother with the cool record collection is here.
1: Thanks for the invite, Nate.
0: Oh, no problem. All right, today in Skagway, Klondike Gold Rush Park facilities and the Skagway Museum are open until 4 p.m. The Rec Center is open until 7 p.m. with Senior Social at 11:30, Basketball noon to 3 p.m. and Pickleball 3:45 to 6 p.m. Car Wash 11 a.m. to 2 p.m. at the Fire Hall. Skagway Public Library, I don't know why, maybe I'm starting to laugh. I'm not sure why. After reading that, the Skagway Public Library is open noon until you want some headphones and a mic you are a math teacher. I know you have a lot of wisdom to impart upon us. Good morning, Jim.
1: I'm good with numbers. What can I say?
0: You are. You're a real numbers guy.
1: Nate, thanks so much. I was so psyched when I got your text today saying that you were on this morning.
0: Yeah, well, I'm psyched to have you here, man. We haven't really hung out this summer. You've been gone. I've been working and gone and all that.
1: Summertime's beautiful, though, man. You get to do your thing. But part of the thing we do, I know, is being here. I mean, it's so much fun.
0: It's good to be back. I haven't been here in like 6 weeks or so.
1: Oh, my gosh, yeah. You know, I always say, hey, when are you going to be back on? I always look up at the board when I'm in here. I'm like, where's Nate?
0: I know. When school starts, I'll be back a lot.
1: There you go.
0: All right. So Car Wash, 11 a.m. to 2 p.m. at the Fire Hall. 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Okay, now it is time for listener personals, my favorite and yours. And while listener personals is coming up, I should let you know that road work on State Street in Skagway is moving down to 8th to 1st Avenues with lane shifts and side street closures, flagging operations with directions and sidewalk closures, and rerouting of pedestrian traffic. There will be noise and bright lights during the night work. The most accurate information on daily closures is on the message boards in the work area. For questions, call 907-419-9081. Okay, here are the aforementioned listener personals. Laura lost a small indigo blue fabric purse with a fern design on it and was wondering if anyone else has seen it around Haines. She last had it in the Chilcat Center. Call Laura at 907-766-3833 if found. Thank you. Norm's cell phone dropped into the water at the Letnikoff boat ramp last week. He was told someone found it and left it on the fish cutting table, but it's no longer there. If you know the whereabouts of Norm's Samsung Galaxy A16 in a red case, please call him at 766-2285. David Schreiner is looking for an available house or cabin for rent outside of the Haines town site, the highway, Lutac, Mud Bay, etc. Rental references available. 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Courtney found a piece of brand new clear roofing along Lower Mud Bay Road. It must have flown off your car. Call Courtney at 907-314-0960. And finally, an iPhone was found yesterday, in parenthesis Friday, near the Haines post office. It has been dropped off at the police station. Listener Personals is your space for sharing personal messages throughout the Upper Lincolnelle and beyond. 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To get your message on air, click the listener submission link on our website, email khns at khns.org, or call 766-2020 or 983-2853. What do you think about all that, Jim?
1: Fantastic. I love listener personals. It's such a great part of like just what a nice, close-knit community it is here. You know, you can just, you know, lost something, call the radio, you know, send it in, we'll find, you know, it's just fun. I always love reading those. I love the community. You know, I heard you mention that Marley has a birthday.
0: Yeah, it's Marley's birthday tomorrow. Our very own Marley Horner.
1: Fantastic.
2: And I just wanted to give everybody an update because listener personals are so awesome. Because we solve everybody's problems. Yeah. We do like success stories. So the lady who lost the camera with her 2 weeks worth of photos on it.
1: I remember that one.
2: Yes. It's been returned. Somebody found
1: fantastic.
2: It.
1: Yeah. Yes.
2: And if she hasn't gotten it back, it's on its way.
0: Okay.
2: So we like our success stories.
0: Yes. Yeah. We like our happy. Wonderful. Yes. That's wonderful news. I'm glad. Okay. That's a bummer.
1: I remember.
2: It is. Oh yeah. It is a bummer.
1: I remember reading that one. And I just remember thinking like, my gosh, she put all this time and effort, yes. you know, into your vacation and boom, it's like,
0: yeah.
1: worse
0: your
1: than
0: precious memories. Yeah.
1: Hitting the delete button. Or yeah. like, no. Even worse. So that's so good to hear.
0: Yeah.
2: Yeah. So anyway, that one, we had one success story there.
1: There
2: okay.
1: we go.
2: Yeah.
1: And many more to come.
0: Yeah, absolutely. Yeah. I got a good feeling.
2: Yeah. And we always tell people, let us know, like, if the dog came back. Let us know when you find the wallet because we like success stories. And somebody is bound to call me and ask. Did that lady ever find her wallet? That happens all the time. So let us know the good news.
0: We're big fans of closure here at KHNS
2: and
0: the Upper Lincolnelle in general.
2: In general,
0: you know, it's like ending on a 5-chord in music. It's like it hasn't resolved, and you want it to all resolve.
2: Yes,
0: you just got like an itch you can't scratch or something. You know what I mean? It's like
2: All right, guys, carry on.
0: Order is restored to the universe.
1: Thanks for popping in, Angie.
0: Yeah, I know. Angie, when are we going to get an effects machine so I don't have to do my own echo on Beyond?
2: But you do it so well.
0: It's my own
2: You've
0: shtick.
2: Gotten better and better. You know, I was thinking, wow, that's really convincing.
1: I really felt like I was off in another dimension.
2: Yes,
1: of the universe
2: I could feel the vibration.
0: Well, I'm inspired by Norm Smith. He's got his fairy tales, which I wish I would have had that. That's a good one. He's got like a bunch of little things, and that's my only shtick.
2: That's actually a holdover. They used to be called fairy tales.
0: A little bit of history talk here this morning at Lincolnelle weekend.
2: Yeah, that's how long he's been
0: at
2: it. Yeah. It hasn't been called that in a long time.
0: Okay, understood.
2: Yeah, Radio Man Bill calls it the Earth, Wind, and Fire report.
0: I love it. That is so good. Well, hopefully no fire.
2: Yeah.
0: Hopefully just the earth and wind and water.
2: Yeah, that's some good, which is plenty.
1: Intro music coming into that report, if you call it that. Like, really, you know, get some good, you know, funk and R&B to lead you in.
0: When I wasn't when I'm more practiced, it's a community calendar. Angie suggested you play, I would lead in with What's the Buzz from Jesus Christ Superstar. And that's still on this playlist here, but I just...
2: I don't think you've... Have you ever used it or used
0: it
2: once?
0: I used it a bunch. I used to use it a bunch, but then I stopped because I thought, well,
2: maybe... I haven't heard it in a while.
0: Okay, well, I'll resurrect that. What's the buzz? Tell me what is happening. So it's like, that's perfect for that. Yeah.
2: And you don't need to do the whole song because some people's intros, they go, oh, this is a really good song. So every week you hear the same. I'm over that.
0: Okay.
2: Yeah. But you can certainly a couple of seconds of something. And
0: I like having it play underneath. I know some people don't like that, but I like bed music, you know, when you're talking.
2: Some people like it. Some people don't. It's as long as you hit that perfect level, it's good.
0: Yeah. Okay. Lots of stuff to think about here at KHNS.
2: Yeah. You know, this is, but you too can be a DJ listening out there, drinking your coffee. Come on in.
0: It's fun.
2: Yeah.
0: And it's so cozy in here.
1: Drop them a line. That's what I did when I first moved here. I saw there was community radio. I sent an email. I said, hey, I love music. I'd be interested. And the response was almost immediate. Come on down to the studio.
2: Yeah. And that's the first thing. We're not going to bother you. We'll just sit you down, see if this is something, because people do get scared off sometimes. And that's let's weed them out early. Okay.
0: Yeah, right.
2: This isn't for everyone.
0: We're fast to hire and fast to fire around here.
2: Yes, yeah, exactly. All right, next.
0: That's right.
2: No, but come on in, sit. You know, if you just want to come and sit and just see how it happens, because it's so exciting and technical around here. We never make mistakes.
0: Yeah, we are a well-oiled machine.
2: Yes, we
0: Angie
2: are.
0: Angie and the gang rule with an iron fist. it's just...
1: Don't you dare bump that needle off the record.
0: That's right.
1: Yeah. You're going to be assigned to record dusting detail.
0: Yes. I know. It's like you now have to dust every album in the studio. See you in about 4 years.
2: Yeah. Okie dokie, guys.
0: I guess we should play some music.
2: I guess you should.
0: You know, I know they're enjoying our playful banter.
2: Of course,
0: and are just
2: they
0: talking
2: are.
0: About DJing in front of all them on the air.
2: Yeah, but they're all like, oh God, it's bad enough when she's in here with Tom. Now she's got the two of these guys.
0: Yeah.
2: We should play them some music.
0: Well, you guys had the great one last week. It's like, how do you know all that? And you're like, because I'm Greek. You know, that's 2 weeks. That was funny. If you had to have heard it, I'm not going to try to tell the story, but you kind of had to be there. One of those deals. All right, I'm going to play what I have next in my thing, and then my big bro over here, he's going to give me some jest. I mean, Jim is like the punk rock garage band, like deep cuts, Canadian fusion bands that no one's heard of besides Rush and Jim. Just like weirdo stuff. It's like, okay. He's like my stuff.
1: That's how you get a chance to come in and, you know, and share. I mean, that was how we clicked, right? I mean, right from the get-go.
0: I
1: tell everybody, you know, from back home, back east, I'm like, oh, man, this is like it's like the easiest town to meet cool people because like people are into cool stuff here.
0: Yeah.
1: And like, you know, and boom, music, you know, it was just like
0: it's a unifier.
1: Absolutely. 100%.
0: Yeah, people who are fans for sure.
1: Yeah.
0: All right. Well, we're going to play this song. Guess what? It's by Van Morrison, y'all, but I'm not going to tell you which one it is. Anyways, here it goes. And we're going to, I don't have anything else.

0: You might find it hard to believe, but we were chit-chatting off air, and I almost forgot to come in. That was Jay Ungar, Molly Mason, with The Mountain House from the album The Lover's Waltz. Before that, we heard Jalen Nagonda with Give Me Another Day from the album Come Around and Love Me. And starting that set off was Sweet Thing by Van Morrison from the album Astral Weeks. That's probably my favorite Van Morrison song. I feel like playing it. Anyways, what time is it? Oh, it's 10:53 here at the studio. Almost time for Watershed Weekly. We'll play with another tune or two, and we'll get into that. But before that, the Skagway Firefighters Association hosts a car wash tomorrow. Well, actually, it's today, Saturday, 11 a.m. to 2 p.m. behind the fire hall at 17th and State. Proceeds help pay for training, support, and community outreach. Minibuses are welcome, but no full-size coaches. For questions, call 983-2450. Now, Jim, I got a song cue. Is there anything you want to hear? Or are you fine with what I got going on?
1: I love what you've been playing so far. And you've been some really good stuff. I love that Van Morrison song. It's great. Astral Weeks. Yeah, Astral Weeks. I mean, that's always, like, you know, critically praised. I mean, it always is up there on the list of all-time greats, you know, up there with, like, Pet Sounds and, you know, Sgt. Pepper's and all that.
0: Right.
1: So, you know, any track off there is going to be fantastic. You know, and I think I just looking back at your earlier set, I will admit, as I was walking up, I sang every word to Scenes from an Italian Restaurant.
0: Oh,
1: and
0: yeah.
1: I still know that by heart.
0: Angie knows it too.
1: Yep.
0: Yeah.
1: The Stranger is one of those albums I grew up with. I know everywhere. Unapologetically, even during the years when I, like, you know, demanded that everything be three chords, loud, obnoxious, and whatever. And if it wasn't, you know, Minor Threat or Black Flag, get away from me, you poser. Yeah. And then I'd go home and shut the door and I'd put Billy Joel on.
0: Turn off the lights.
1: Along.
0: And
1: hope nobody saw me, you know, but oh my gosh, that brings me back.
0: Jim, what are you doing in there? Nothing,
1: nothing.
0: Don't come in. Don't come in.
1: You're listening to Billy Joel, aren't you?
0: Again.
1: So, yeah, no.
0: Well,
1: so
0: there's
1: great
0: no
1: stuff.
0: Denying how incredible that song and the musicianship of that band. You know, that was Billy Joel's band. Like those guys.
1: It's a great album.
0: Yeah,
1: I mean, it is. It's a great album. The title track, "The Stranger," is one of my favorite. Might be my favorite Billy Joel song from my favorite album of his. I liked Glass Houses. You know, again, I'm always talking about the older sister record collection gift when I was a kid. I've always
0: is there a next
1: it.
0: Level to the Daniels music thing? Is like older sister even like one level above you?
1: I'll tell you, my sisters, you know, now they're in their mid 60s. One of them just turned 70, and so you know, so you can figure out where their wheelhouse was. You know, graduated high school 74, 75. So you got to figure, you know, I came out of the womb, you know, listening to Rumors like you had you know, Billy Joel and Bowie was huge. And, you know, my sister was really, you know, they were into like a lot of funk and disco and so I grew up, my mom was a big Motown fan, big Frank Sinatra fan. So I, you know, I had music, you know, just in my head from the time I was born.
0: Yeah.
1: You know, the first album I always say that I ever owned on my own was Love Gun by Kiss.
0: Oh yeah. Yeah.
1: Yeah. Which I'm amazed. I guess my parents fared well. He's only nine. He won't get it.
0: Yeah,
1: so,
0: yeah.
1: But but great stuff. I mean, I love what you've had. Would love to hear something off of the Roaches' first album.
0: Okay,
1: Quitting Time by the Roaches is one of my favorites. I love their vocal harmonies.
0: Okay, we'll get that queued up for After Talk Chinook Waterhead. Let's play one before that. I think we got time for one. Let's do. I don't even know who these guys are, but I'm going to play it. This is somebody out there in Radioland, the Sacred Souls with Will I See You Again?

0: 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Please enjoy Watershed Weekly.
1: Welcome to Watershed Weekly. Think about the last time you sat quietly by a river. What did you notice? Were you mesmerized by the swiftly moving current? Maybe you noticed the smooth pebbles worn away by the rushing water, or the fine silt crushed by the nearby glaciers that feed the river. What about the wildlife? Did you notice any of the large mammals that roam the river corridors, like moose, bears, or even lynx? I'm sure you've seen the birds perched in the trees lining the banks of the river. Perhaps you've even noticed the American dippers bobbing up and down along the water's shore. What are they doing down there? They're feeding, of course. They're filling up on aquatic insects like caddisflies, mayflies, stoneflies, and many other insects that live in the water. And now you might be wondering, what are caddisflies, mayflies, and stoneflies? What a great question. And in fact, that is the topic of this week's Watershed Weekly, aquatic insects. There are very few spaces in freshwater environments that aren't inhabited by aquatic insects. Water boatmen, back swimmers, beetle larvae, water striders, damselflies, and dragonflies, to name just a few. They live on the water surface, swim the currents, and even find homes in the muddy or silty shores and stream beds. They play a key role in the health of these environments. So let's start with the life cycle of aquatic insects. As many of you probably already know, insects hatch from eggs. The method in which they distribute their eggs varies from laying large masses of loose eggs to tucking them away in plant leaves and stems. Some aquatic insects, like caddisflies, create cases out of small pebbles and sand and lay their eggs in these protective tubes. Most hatch from their eggs and transform to the adult stage through either a single molting process or through a number of molts. However, they can experience a variety of transitions, known as metamorphosis, before emerging as adults. This emergence is the process of the insect leaving the water and entering the air, and this too is done in a variety of ways. Mayflies, stoneflies, and dragonflies will crawl out of the water onto a nearby rock or branch. They will remain there for a while as their bodies prepare for the final transition. When the time is right, the exoskeleton will split open. The soft, newly winged insect will push its way out, where it will rest and allow its new exoskeleton to harden before spreading its wings and taking flight. These new adults have a limited lifespan. Most live for only a few days or weeks during this phase of their life cycle. Dragonflies, for example, spend several years as larvae before emerging as adults. But once they become an adult, their lifespan is limited to just one season. Now that you have a better understanding of the life cycle of an aquatic insect, you're probably wondering what ecological role they play in their watery environment. They play an extremely important role. They are the foundation for many food chains in Alaska. They build soil, pollinate flowers, and are key indicators of the health of a stream. Without these important little critters, Alaska's diverse ecosystems would collapse. Aquatic insects are an important food source, not only for fish, but for birds, amphibians, and yes, even mammals. All five types of Pacific salmon that spawn in the Chilkat Valley depend on aquatic insects as an important food source during some stage of their lives. Remember that dipper from earlier in the episode? Well, it too feeds regularly on aquatic insects. It puts its head under the water and searches the stream bottom for these tasty treats. Sometimes it will even dive under the water and use its wings to stabilize against the currents while it scans the stream bottom for insects. These tiny creatures are important pollinators during their adult winged stage of life. Not only that, but they're also decomposers. They help break down the decaying flesh of dead salmon, lining the stream banks, and therefore contribute to the rich soil and flow of nutrients through a watershed. They are also indicators of water quality and are excellent sources for monitoring stream health. Due to their abundance and the ease of collecting these tiny creatures, scientists study them to determine environmental changes. Because some aquatic insects are sensitive to pollution, while others tolerate it well, changes in their populations can indicate changes in the health of a watershed. To determine this, scientists collect samples of insects and identify the number of each species. This provides a good idea of which insects live in that area. Future sampling of that site is compared to the baseline data to determine if the stream is healthy. If sensitive species start to diminish or pollution-tolerant species begin to flourish, this is an indicator that the stream is threatened and not in its healthy state. So, whether it is caddisflies, dragonflies, mayflies, or water bugs, these small aquatic insects play huge roles in our watersheds. The next time you find yourself relaxing by the riverbank, take a moment to look around at all the tiny winged creatures doing their part to keep our thriving riparian ecosystems intact. Watershed Weekly is a production of Toksnook Watershed Council. 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
0: And we are back. Jim and I were talking about U2 off air and how we think after Unforgettable Fire, was that the album? Yeah. Once Joshua Tree hit, we were like,
2: I like Unforgettable Fire. I thought it was good because they got rid of Steve Lillywhite for producing, and then they brought Brian Eno in, who's, you know, a master. I saw some talking heads on your list up there. Eno produced some great early Heads albums and, you know, had a great music career himself. And he like gave them this very kind of neat sort of mythic sort of sound to the production, which I thought was a different twist from what they had done before, you know, like with War and October and Boy. And then the Joshua Tree was more like, okay, guys, we're going to make you superstars now.
0: Yes.
2: I just really don't find it that like Bullet the Blue Sky, I think is a decent song. It's got punch to it.
0: Yeah. It's got some punch to it. That's still the only one on there. The rest
2: It's like music your parents could listen
0: to. It's like lukewarm water or something.
2: I didn't really find it. And lo and behold, of course, that was the one that just launched them into good Lord, what they turned into after that. I mean,
0: no kidding.
2: I like Octung Baby. I think Octung Baby is actually a pretty good album. Mm-hmm. As far as their layer stuff, but man, they really went off into some really odd stuff.
0: Yeah.
2: They became arena rock giants, and then
0: they're better as a club band. Oh, they're club band
2: stuff. Well, I think they went back a few years ago and decided to like do limited and smaller venue limited engagements where they were playing like entire albums from the earlier period.
0: That's cool. Yeah.
2: And I'm like, yeah, and I guarantee you those shows sold out in like 5 minutes.
0: Of course. Yeah.
2: You know, they were dressing like outer space like human fly characters and singing about lemons and all right, guys. And then Bono started thinking everybody wanted to hear his opinion about everything.
0: Yeah, Do you ever heard Henry Rollins talk about them? Where he goes, the drummer can't play, the singer can't sing,
2: right,
0: the guitar player can't play the guitar, the bass player can't play. You know, he's just like
2: he's going down the Henry speaks. He speaks his mind. And a lot of times, what he has to say is pretty spot on. I'll give him that.
0: Yeah, sometimes I think he's full of baloney, but he sure is opinionated.
2: No doubt.
0: And it's like sometimes
2: I saw actually a little, you know, high school reminiscence. When I was in high school, I saw the first original lineup of the Rollins Band.
0: Okay.
2: And and it was great. I mean, it was one of those tiny little punk rock venues. And I remember I went to use the cruddy little restroom they had, and Rollins was standing there, like psyching himself up, looking in the mirror, like breathing heavily with that intense look on his face. And I was like, I gotta say something to him. I looked over at him. I was like, so what are you gonna wear on stage? And he turned and he looked at me and he goes, a wedding dress.
0: Yeah,
2: and
0: of course.
2: He stormed out of the room.
0: Yeah,
2: so that was my Henry Rollins encounter.
0: Yeah, great. That's great. Well, speaking of encounters, we're going to encounter this song that you requested. This is Quitting Time by the Roaches. Please enjoy.

0: We all know what that song was. Sledgehammer, Peter Gabriel from the album So. And before that, we heard, by request from Jim Daniels, math teacher extraordinaire.
1: Thanks, Nate. Appreciate you.
0: Quitting Time from the Roaches. Request. I got to be honest, I barely heard any of it because we were talking.
1: Oh, I know. Yeah, oh, I know. I think I myself on my show, I've played
0: that song. I heard a couple seconds, and I think it sounded great.
1: The album is great. The album was actually produced by Robert Fripp from King Crimson.
0: Wow.
1: Yeah.
0: Okay,
1: yeah. He produced, which you wouldn't think, you know, because it's acoustic, and it's three sisters from New York, you know, the Roach sisters, and they do these, like, absolutely phenomenal vocal harmonies.
0: Yeah.
1: And, you know, and that was their self-titled album. And there's a couple tracks where you hear, like, little tiny dribs and drabs of electric guitar, and that's Fripp, like, throwing in his little two cents on some of the tracks.
0: Cool.
1: But he produced the album, you know, which is really good. So, you know, when you do get a chance, and when we're not engaging in, you know, enjoyable, witty raconteur.
0: Oh, man, we are. You wouldn't believe how smart we are, guys. If you could hear our conversation.
1: Oh, lighthearted banter, yes.
0: We're just, man. We would be the life of the party if we ever got invited to one.
1: You know, Nate, you seem like someone who reads books.
0: That's right. Indeed. Okay, I don't know where to go from there, but I should let you know that at the bottom of the hour, we're going to have listener personals again, and also the Skagway Child Care Council hosts its 27th annual wine tasting fundraiser for Little Dippers Learning Center tonight, 5:30 to 9 p.m. at Alaska 360 Dredgetown. The event features a selection of wines, appetizers, and sweet treats, and a live and silent auction featuring local artists, adventure packages, and more. Free taxi rides will be provided. That's really cool. For more information on the events page at skagway.com. I read that a little bit wrong, but you get the idea. What it actually said was more information on the events page at skagway.com. By the way, thank you for joining us here at KHNS for Lincoln L Weekend. I am your host, Nathan Miller, and my good buddy, your cool older brother with a cool record collection, Jim Daniels, is here.
1: Thanks, Nate. Thanks for having me in. I was jumped at the invite when I saw that you were on.
0: It's
1: this
0: a coveted
1: morning.
0: Invitation. I know.
1: Absolutely.
0: People are just like,
1: oh,
0: they're
1: gosh.
0: So jealous
1: it's
0: of
1: like
0: you right
1: now.
0: An
1: honored guest spot.
0: I know.
1: Mean, you know, so I couldn't. I mean, you know, you
0: should count yourself lucky.
1: Well, you know, you said if you're in the neighborhood, I was like, am I in the neighborhood? I live in the neighborhood.
0: That's what
1: I'll
0: you
1: be,
0: do.
1: I'll be right down. I'll be you right down there.
0: Hop, skip, and a jump away
1: absolutely.
0: From here.
1: Absolutely. So it was a real joy. I mean, I mean, look at the weather. Look at it. It's so gorgeous out. It's
0: beautiful.
1: So, and I get out, especially during the summertime, because it's such a beautiful town.
0: Yeah.
1: Take my walk every day. This was an incredibly delightful little detour to take as
0: I was
1: heading about to start my day. So thanks a lot for having me in.
0: No problem. My pleasure.
1: Awesome.
0: You know what is also delightful is Ben Folds 5. And from their great album, The Unauthorized Biography of Reinhold Messner, which is just crazy, crazy good.

You just heard the song Soda Jerk by Buffalo Tom from the album Big Red Letter Day. And before that you heard Regrets by Ben Folds Five from the unauthorized biography of Reinhold Messner. It is 11:30 here at the studio, which can mean only one thing on a Saturday, that it's time for listener personals. So here they go. Laura lost a small indigo blue fabric purse with a fern design on it and was wondering if anyone has seen it around Hayes. She last had it in the Chilcat Center. 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Thank you. Norm's cell phone dropped into the water at the Letnikoff boat ramp last week. He was told someone found it and left it on the fish cutting table, but it's no longer there. If you know the whereabouts of Norm's Samsung Galaxy A16 in a red case, please call him at 766-2285. 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Courtney found a piece of brand new clear roofing along Lower Mud Bay Road. It must have flown off your car. Call Courtney at 907-314-0960. An iPhone was found yesterday near the Haynes post office. It has been dropped off at the police station. Listener Personals is your space for sharing personal messages throughout the Upper Lynn Canal and beyond. 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Next on the docket is KHNS Local News. Once again, thanks for joining us for Lincoln Out Weekend. I am your host, Nathan Miller. The last event of the Skagway Development Corporation's 2026 Local Food Series will be a community potluck tomorrow afternoon, 5 to 7 p.m. at the Skagway Traditional Council Hall at 11th and Broadway. Everyone is invited to bring a dish to share, with local ingredients encouraged. For questions, email programmanager@skagwaydevelopment.org. All right, let's get back to the music. In about 20 minutes or so? Yeah, about 20 minutes-ish, we're going to have KHNS Local News, so we're just going to listen to a bunch of music until then. So without further ado, here's some Talking Heads.

You just heard Deeper Well by the band Not a Surf from their album High Low. And starting off that short set of music was And She Was by the Talking Heads from their album Little Creatures. It is 11:40 here at the studio. In about 10 minutes, we are going to have KHNS local news. So we're going to play some music just to get us there. And then before I do that, there will be a presentation and community meeting on the master plan for the future of the Port of Skagway this Monday, August 3rd, 7:15 to 9 p.m. at the AB Hall. Residents are invited to share observations and ideas for the future. For questions, email portplan@skagway.org. How about a little bit of supergrass this morning? That sounds pretty good.

0: You just heard INXS with their song Don't Change from their album Shabu Shuba. For that, you heard the song Moving by Supergrass from their album Supergrass. It is now time for the KHNS local news, and here it comes.
1: It's time for the KHNS local news. I'm Melinda Munson. Today in the news, last April, the Hainesboro got an out-of-the-blue offer from an international port management company that wanted to lease and manage its cruise ship dock. Now that the assembly knows of outside interest, it's taking steps to figure out just how much there is. Will Steinfeld reports for KHNS.
2: The question of what to do with the cruise ship dock really wasn't on anyone's radar until 3 months ago. Up until then, the facility was a place where the ships docked and the borough collected some docking fees, and that was mostly it. But in April, an offer from Global Ports Holding was an indication that the dock might be an asset, and one that might be in high demand among private companies in the regional tourism business. Now, the borough's readying plans to shop management of the dock around on the market and see just what kind of deal it can get.
3: We are sitting in a very good position to, I believe, get what the community wants, and that's something that I cannot do alone.
2: That's Reba Hilton, borough tourism director, who will be doing a lot of the work preparing a request for proposal that can be advertised to whichever interested companies are out there. The whole request for proposal process still has to go through one more assembly vote next month approving the final plan. So how would that process work? Well, the plans so far seem pretty flexible. The borough tells companies to send in their offers, and then the borough might choose one of them. But that doesn't mean the dock management has to go to a low bidder or to a bidder at all, says borough manager Aleka Fullerton.
3: The way I'm thinking about it is it's a qualitative partnership relationship that we are talking about entering into. Certainly, there is a income component to it in terms of how much the lease would likely be. But that's just one of several components with respect to any kind of plan. Should we choose to go forward with a plan?
2: The way she laid it out on Tuesday, the borough can basically choose a company's proposal and use that as a starting point to then go ahead and start negotiating with that company. So the borough is going to be looking at qualities of offers and looking for better value than it's currently getting. But it's kind of hard to say what that means. It's hard to say what a good deal is because you take something like Global Ports' promise of bringing in a big increase to cruise ship visitors in town, and some residents think that's a great thing, while others think it's bad. Here's Assemblymember Eben Sargent.
4: The missing piece, I think, for us as a community is like, what are we trying to do here? And, you know, we did a survey which suggested some support for a certain level of growth that was like a little more than we have today. Beyond that, I don't really know what we're gunning for. And so, you know, like two parties would want to bid on the same deliverable, and we don't even have a deliverable right now.
2: And here's Assemblymember Kevin Forrester.
5: I think in the perfect world, we'd figure out exactly what this community wants, whatever that means, and put that out there and see if they can find it. I don't see that as a reasonable or feasible avenue. To me, it feels like a lot more realistic that we could come up with some just like kind of vague ideas. And because we are the ones who have been solicited on this in the first place, and then see, you know, how that lands with the community and how we negotiate.
2: So according to a lot of the staff and elected officials on Tuesday, the borough is in a pretty good spot. As for Global Ports, the whole thing might not be going exactly as the company hoped. Fullerton said during Tuesday's meeting that one of the main reasons to put out the request for proposals was a Global Ports demand for some confidentiality through a non-disclosure agreement. The company wanted the borough to protect information about how it does business that would be part of negotiations, but because of government transparency laws, the borough couldn't do that. So the company instead wrote a letter to the assembly in advance of Tuesday's meeting asking, in a way, for some compensation, some kind of differential treatment. While we appreciate that the borough wishes to test the market, their letter read, we respectfully submit that it would be inequitable if the investment made by Global Ports in creating this opportunity were simply used to establish a competitive process without any recognition of our contribution. One thing the company asked for later in the letter was best in final offer status, the chance to essentially match any other company's offer. That didn't get any traction with assembly members, so for now it looks like they'll be in the same boat as everyone else. As for who that everyone else might be, there's been interest so far from two other regional companies besides Global Ports, both of them major players in the cruise ship industry. One's Huna Totem Corporation and the other is Ketchikan-based SurveyPoint Holdings. And if SurveyPoint does indeed jump into the fray, it'll be the second time it competes with Globalports in this kind of bidding for dock management, after a similar situation in Ketchikan in 2020. In that instance, neither company won out, and the facility is still publicly operated. We'll see where it goes in Haines, and before that, what the Assembly decides next month when they see and consider the draft for this RFP process. In Haines, I'm Will Steinfeld.
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0: And welcome back to Lincoln Now Weekend. I am your host, Nathan Miller, and this is KHNS 102.3. on your FM dial. Thanks for joining us here this morning. We're about to get up on out of here. We're going to take another look at our local weather for Skagway. Partly cloudy, highs in the upper 70s, lows in the upper 50s. Sunday, partly cloudy, highs 73 to 78, lows in the upper 50s. Monday, mostly cloudy and windy, highs in the mid-60s, lows in the mid-50s. For Haines, Deshu, Clukwan, and the Chilkat Valley, today partly cloudy, high 78 to 78, lows in the mid-50s. Sunday, partly cloudy, high 65 to 75, lows in the low 50s. Monday, mostly cloudy, high 61 to 69, lows in the low 50s. For a marine forecast, remnants of a stalled front remain over the panhandle this morning. High pressure is expected to build into the Gulf for the weekend and into the start of next week. For local waters today, northwest wind to 15 knots, shifting in the south in the afternoon. Seas 2 to 3 feet. Sunday, south wind 20 knots, seas 4 feet. And Monday, south wind 20 knots, seas 4 feet. Skagway Rec Center's Senior Activities Program continues with a trip to Carcross this Wednesday, August 5th. Meeting at 9:45 a.m. at the Rec Center and returning at 4 p.m. Trip includes lunch, shopping, and historic sites. Space is limited, and sign-up in advance is required. For questions and a sign-up, call 983-2679. And don't forget to tune in to KHNS tonight at 8 and join your host, Tim Shields, for a surprisingly lighthearted sneak peek at Tim's working playlist for his own funeral sometime in the hopefully distant future. That's Tim's Pre-Mortem Memoriam, covering the range of music that has inspired a life from childhood through adulthood, on the Saturday Night Special, 8 to 10 p.m. tonight, right here on KHNS. And if you're a real night owl, right after that, we got Rock School with Drew from 10 to midnight, which is always a great show, and Drew is an excellent host. All right, we're going to play a song to get us on out of here. What should we play? How about a little bit of my favorite Toronto-based band, Brad Sucks, with the song Understood by Your Dad.

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Well, hello and howdy, music lovers of planet Earth. And welcome once again to Mountain Stage, live performance radio from the Mountain State of West Virginia. I'm David Mayfield, standing in this week for Kathy Matea, who was recently indicted. Sorry, I read that wrong. Recently inducted into the Grand Ole Opry. That's right. Congrats, Kathy. We have a great crowd here with us at our home, the Culture Center Theater, here in beautiful Charleston, West Virginia. Thanks for being with us here in the house and out there on the radio. I'm glad you're here, and you'll be glad, too, because we're welcoming one of the most prolific songwriters of his generation. You know him from his acclaimed work with The Hold Steady. And he's back along with a new group. We're excited to have Craig Finn and the Band of Forgiveness here. And in our second hour, a fiery young bluegrass band from East Nashville. The name says it all. East Nash Grass is with us. I like them. And later in this hour, a North Carolina roots duo who specialize in handcrafted acoustic music, songwriter Paige Anderson and fiddler Emily Rose. They go by Two Runner. And in just a bit, we welcome back one of our favorite voices in song and in lyrics. So happy to welcome back Deb Talon to the Mountain Stage. But to start the hour off, we have a singer-songwriter originally from Lafayette, California. Early on, she led Nikki Bloom and the Gramblers, a San Francisco area band that went viral with their Van Sessions video, where they cover Hall & Oates. That video has over 4 million views and features Nikki absolutely shredding on the kazoo, all while driving. Don't try that at home. After years of relentless touring, she eventually relocated to Nashville and found a slower pace of life that has informed her 3 solo records, including the brand new album Rancho Deluxe, recorded at her home in Tennessee. That album features contributions from Kai Welch, Jess Nolan, and Cameron Neal. And Nikki's performed with everyone from the infamous String Dusters to Phil Lesh and Friends. And we are thrilled to have her back here with us right now. Please welcome to the Mountain Stage, Nikki Bloom.

Thank you. We're so happy to be here. It's always a real honor to get to play Mountain Stage. I want to introduce my band real quick. Dan Nobler's on stage left playing guitar. Jesse Wilson's here playing the bass and singing with me. He also produced Rancho Deluxe, the new record. Jamie Dick back there playing the drums. This is our dear friend, Mr. Joe Passapia, playing guitar and singing. And we got Will Honaker over there, stage right, playing keys. Thank you so much. We're going to do all songs from the new record, Rancho Deluxe. This is called Bay Laurel Leaves. And it's about finding two homes, many homes. The older I get, the more homes I have. And it feels good.

Thank you so much. This is a song Jesse and I wrote. It's one of my favorite tracks on the record, maybe because it's about other people, not me. But it's about putting yourself in other people's shoes and, you know, when you see somebody at the store and they're having a bad day, let them have it. Kill them with kindness. We're all going through stuff.

Yes, we will. Thank you. We had the most beautiful drive today from Warm Springs, Virginia, through the hollers into West Virginia, and it was just beautiful. The leaves were changing, and that's one of the loveliest things about getting to tour, is seeing this beautiful country we get to live in. We're going to do a song. It's called Falling Out of Dreams, and it's really about having the realization that following your own path is the most important, instead of fulfilling other people's ideas of what you should be doing or what path you should take. It really is about finding your own authentic path and following it.

0: Thank you so much. I'm Nikki Bloom. It's been an honor to play for y'all. It's going to be such a lovely program. We can't wait to hear it ourselves.
1: Nikki Bloom, everybody. What a voice. And what a band. Nikki is touring in November with shows in Nashville and out on the West Coast. And the new album is called Rancho Deluxe. So make sure you check that out. One more time for Nikki Bloom. 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
1: We celebrate Alaska Native languages, especially the endangered Tsimshian, Haida, and Tlingit languages. 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What you won't hear is a lot of translation. Gnashchish, right here on KHNS Haines, Skagway, Klukwan.
2: 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Our next guest is a songwriter whose music has been touching hearts for years. Originally from Western Massachusetts, Deb Talon got her start in the Portland music scene before heading back east to focus on songwriting, eventually becoming one half of the Weepies, a folk pop duo with a devoted worldwide following, whose songs have appeared in numerous films and TV shows, including Grey's Anatomy and Scrubs and Too Many to Mention. She's also built a strong solo career, releasing 6 albums, including her latest, I Thought I Saw You, a beautifully crafted collection that highlights her gift for melody with stories of hope, time, and the beauty of everyday life. It's a real treat to welcome to the Mountain Stage, Deb Talon.
3: Oh, thank you. 1, 2, 1, 2, 3.

Oh, thank you so very much. Thanks. So this is my friend Dan Padley on the guitar tonight. Dan and I are both presently residents of Iowa City, Iowa. And so we flew out, actually from Chicago today. We're going to do a song now that's it's actually a song I wrote while in the weepies. it's called Hummingbird. And in it is a little bit of a rumination about, you know, sometimes we get really good at dealing with the difficult things in life and the pain and the grief, and we have, like, capacity for that. But then when joy and really good things happen, it's almost like we have this little tiny cup and we have to learn to, like, sometimes that's even more of a challenge, I think, to expand that part of ourselves. Anyway, so this song kind of plays with that idea a little bit.

Thank you very much. We're going to do, I'm not going to talk too much in between because we really want to share some music with you tonight. So we're going to do a song from my new album. It was out in February. The song's called Just You.

Thank you. Thank you so much. It's really lovely to be back at Mountain Stage. Thanks so much for listening.

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1: All right. Up next, we've got Two Runner with us, a duo that hails from the hills of Northern California. With Paige Anderson on guitar, Clawhammer banjo and vocals, and Emily Rose on fiddle and harmony vocals, Paige grew up touring the country with her family's bluegrass band. Hey, me too. My family, not yours. And Emily started fiddling in the Celtic tradition when she was just 9 years old and later honed her craft at Berklee College of Music. Fate brought them together as neighbors, and their friendship quickly blossomed into a musical partnership. Together, they blend old-time Appalachian and Celtic influences with wistful songwriting, beautiful harmonies, and instrumental skill. They've shared stages with people like Sierra Farrell and Watch House, and they have a gorgeous new single out now called Late Dinner, available wherever you get your music. Making their mountain stage debut, please welcome Two Runner.
2: Thank you so very much. This is our first full-length record with a record label. We signed to Garhol Records, which is Nick Shoulder's record label, if you're familiar with him. It's a very rad independent label out of Arkansas. And this is one of the songs that we picked off the record. This one's called 5 Minutes.

0: Thank you so much. I'd love to introduce our wonderful songwriter as well as guitar player and banjo player over here. She grew up in a family bluegrass band, if you couldn't tell, and just is one of the best songwriters I've ever encountered in my whole life. This is Paige Anderson over here. Give her a huge round of applause.
1: Thank you so much. And I'm going to introduce this amazing woman next to me. She's my absolute favorite fiddle player, and I am eternally grateful that we cross paths in this world. Please give a hand for Emily Rose over here on the fiddle.
0: Thank you so much.
1: Thank you so much to Mountain Stage for having us. This really means a lot. We're very honored to be here tonight. And thank you all for being here and supporting live music. This is one that's going on the new record. This one's kind of a little desert ditty, I would say. This one's called Road Runner. Thank you, everyone.

0: Thank you, everyone, so much.
1: Paige and Emily, that's two runner, everybody. Their latest single, Late Dinner, is out now. They'll be touring all across Europe in November, and they've got a new full-length album coming out in 2026. I can't wait that long. Give it up one more time for Two Runner, everybody. We want to say a special howdy and a big thank you to you right now if you're listening over WYSO in Yellow Springs, Ohio, or over KENW in Portales, New Mexico. We're glad to have you listening, and we hope you can join us next week when we welcome Shadowlands featuring S. Carey and trumpeter John Raymond, plus Tay and the Neighborly, Damn Tall Buildings, Aaron McEwen, and Ken Yates. This is David Mayfield sitting in for Kathy Matea, and you're listening to Mountain Stage, live performance radio from the Mountain State of West Virginia. 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

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KHNS, Haynes, Skagway, Kluckwan.

Well, hello again, and welcome to the second hour of Mountain Stage. I'm David Mayfield, sitting in for Kathy Mattea. A lot of people think Kathy's not here because she was just officially and finally made a member of the Grand Ole Opry. But I know the truth, folks. She's really not here because she's off taping a new season of Naked and Afraid. While she's doing that, we are here in Charleston, West Virginia at the Culture Center Theater. And still to come, we welcome back a treasured songwriter in the world of modern rock and indie music. Craig Finn and the Band of Forgiveness will be out here. But up next, we've got one of the most exciting young bluegrass bands on the scene today, East Nash Grass, hailing from, where are you guys from? Oh, East Nashville. They first came together around 2017, honing their chops and stage chemistry during a weekly residency at Dee's Country Cocktail Lounge. Ooh. Individually, they have performed with the likes of Dan Tominski, Tim O'Brien, and Sierra Hull. But together, they create a sound that clearly has respect for tradition, all while being daring and creative. It's no wonder they were named 2024 New Artist of the Year by the International Bluegrass Music Association. That's right. Their latest album, All God's Children, is out now on Mountain Fever Records. Please welcome to the Mountain Stage, East Nash Grass.

to be right here on Mountain Stage, as I mentioned, in beautiful, wild, and wonderful West Virginia. And Do all y'all live here? Well, good. Well, this is a wonderful place. We hope to get to tour here more. And we've had a really busy year this year. We've had a new record, as David mentioned, that came out back in August called All God's Children. And we've been all over about almost 100 shows, I think, this year. And so it's good to be here in West Virginia. As I mentioned, I'll try to introduce some of these folks up here and tell y'all where they're all from. This guy over here on the banjo is from the great state of Florida, the other panhandle, because I know West Virginia's got that thing up there, you know, kind of panhandle at the top. This guy right here, we're very, very happy to have him in the band. He's one of the best in the business. Played with Tim O'Brien here, I believe, on Mountain Stage a couple different times. Y'all make welcome Mr. Corey Walker. Back there on the bass, he can play a lot of different instruments. He's a great dobro player as well as a great bass player. If you've listened to any bluegrass radio, which I mentioned this is on several radio stations, you've undoubtedly heard this guy right here, the big dad of East Nashgrass. Y'all make welcome from Ackworth, Georgia, from Blue Ridge, Georgia originally, Ackworth, Georgia now, Mr. Jeff Parton. Over here on the mandolin, he's going to sing this next song that he wrote, and we're really... This guy, East Nashgrass wouldn't have been a thing without him. It came out of his own brain, and we were very worried he wouldn't be able to attend the show because we thought he had a brain-eating amoeba, but it was actually just a tummy ache. Y'all make welcome from Searcy, Arkansas. That's Mr. Harry Clark. And on the fiddle over here, the reigning 2025 IBMA Fiddle Player of the Year. Wow. It's a lot to be proud of. We're very proud of this gal. She's worked with some of the best in the business. And when I was growing up in East Tennessee, she was in Middle Tennessee, and she used to terrorize all these other children in these fiddle contests, and she would beat them all mercilessly. She won so many contests. We're very proud of her to be here. Original member of East Nashgrass. It's Maddie Denton right there. Also, folks over here on the guitar from Chattanooga, Tennessee, on the guitar, that's James Key right there. Please make him welcome, if you will.

Thank you so much, folks. Thanks to the Mountain Stage for having us. We've sure enjoyed being here. Once again, Corey Walker on the banjo, James Key on the guitar, Matty Denton on the fiddle, Harry Clark on the mandolin, Jeff Parton on the bass back there. Play you one more.

0: grass, grass. They don't pick like that on the west side, I'll tell you that much. Their latest album, All God's Children, is out now on Mountain Fever Records. They've got a tour coming up with A.J. Lee and Blue Summit. Give it up one more time for East Nash Grass. 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
0: 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Well, friends, to close out our show, we've got an artist whose songs are like short stories that rock, full of memorable characters, keen observations, and devastating details. You might recognize him as the frontman of The Hold Steady, one of the most respected rock bands of the past two decades. Over the years, he's worked with artists like the Mountain Goats, Titus Andronicus, and Patterson Hood. And as a solo artist, he has released six albums, including his latest titled Always Been, which was recorded with members of the War on Drugs. Tonight, he's here to grace the Mountain Stage with his new project. Here's Craig Finn and the Band of Forgiveness.

highway outside Harrisburg. It was all that new development back then. Parishioners would come to me with cakes and little pastries and ask me for my blessing once again. But I couldn't shake the feeling I was faking all the faithfulness, and every single sermon was a fraud. Drifted through the rituals, prideful, high, and pitiful.

clear out on the weekends when they come. To my sisters with her daughter on the fringe of Philadelphia, the skinny cigarettes and snapping gum. But I'm grateful for the place to stay. I'm caddying on Saturdays. The money's not as good as it was when we were teenagers. Walk back from the golf course, cut through a couple backyards, try to keep my eyes pointed heavenward. In another prior life, the Reverend and his wife sitting in the kitchen making plans, unaware of all the mess, the pressure in the flesh is capable of making in a man. And I never really fell, 'cause I was never quite convinced, but I

Cops, I explained to them how much it is you mean to me. The cuffs they made a click as they wrapped around my wrists. Everybody's got some version of security. Somewhere there's a life where the Reverend has his wife and Jesus has his ministry in Galilee. But this sunset looks like blood from the windows of this bus, somewhere between Harrisburg and Bethany. Somewhere between Harrisburg and Bethany. Somewhere between Harrisburg and Bethany.

Hey, thank you so much. I'm Craig Finn, and this is the Band of Forgiveness. And this is our fourth show, so thanks for being a part of it. And thanks for being at Mountain Stage, the legendary Mountain Stage. I think it's my fourth time here, total, between my band, The Hold Steady, and me. And I really do consider it's obviously a legendary program. So I wanted to play a song about another legend while we're on the topic of legends. And this legend is a guy named the Amarillo Kid. And the Amarillo Kid, as you might have guessed, he's from down in Texas. But that's not where he got legendary. That's not even where he got the nickname. You see, he's Stan Amarillo. Everyone's the Amarillo Kid. No, he had to go to Buffalo, New York to get that nickname, and that's where he did the things that made him such a legend. Now, after I wrote the song, I was pretty proud of it, and I played it for a bunch of people, and some people in the audience, some Texans, they came to me and said, "Hey, Craig, down in Texas, we say Amarillo." And I said, "Yeah, I knew that." But up in Buffalo, New York, they say all kinds of crazy stuff. This is about the Amarillo Kid, and this is his story. I was born down in the handle. I was brought up by the strap. When the devil starts to show up in your dreams, then it's hard to get your dreams back. And if I lost my sense of wonder, you can blame it on the banks. Well, the scammers and the skimmers, they swim around together, and every dealer has a fish tank.

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And if your whole thing's where you're coming from, then wonder why you left. I used to play first-person shooters, and I'd spend days inside those games. 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I was deep in debt and desperate.

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0: Well, the ashtray is the bathtub. 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The wallpaper is jaundiced, but we're still a step ahead. Didn't think they'd have the wherewithal to hunt me down out west. I sold half of it in Wichita. I'm wrapping up the rest. Well, darling, sit down on the bed. Maybe have another hit. And listen to the legend, the Amarillo Kid. Listen to the legend, the Amarillo Kid.
1: Thanks so much. This is a band of forgiveness. Nelson Devereaux, Ethan Alseth, Joe Strand, all out of Minneapolis, Minnesota, which is my hometown. I want to thank them for being a people of substance. That's a hard thing to find.

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I've been getting out of bed before noon now. Gonna find a new place pretty soon now. 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

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But you gotta remember, I never go out in the rain. 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These umbrellas that you get at the drugstore always blow the wrong way. 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

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And I'm still not sure. So I decided that I'd call and just check in. Except I was good enough for you back then. You shouldn't be ashamed to bring me around to your new friends. I've been asking around for some sort of system to trust in.

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So I put out a record in April called Always Been, and a lot of the songs are about the same guy, and this guy is a former priest. He's recently left the priesthood. And the reason he did it was, the reason he did it is he never believed in God, which I think is more unusual that he became a priest in the first place. But over the course of the record, he does find faith, and it's at a very inconvenient time after he's already left the priesthood. And when he finds his faith, he changes his name. His name was Nathan, but he becomes Clayton. And the reasons for that are, they're discussed in the song.

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The Lord made me this way.

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We mark where we've been with the scars on our skin. We can only sing the songs we've been taught to. Rachel recommended messing with the settings. She said it's better than settling for whatever they give you.

Rachel was practical. She always carried matches. So she didn't have habits, the rituals. She threw salt over her shoulder when they rang for last orders. Held her breath when she got up from the table. Never really mattered that she was 12 years older. Except for when we talked about the 1980s. So I was still showing up to modern European history. She was trying to hold on to her baby. Started out calling me her partner in crime. Neither one of us were supposed to be in the taverns. I had a suspended license and a court case coming up. The judge said he was seeing some patterns. She said at sundown it feels like I'm riding a train I'm not on. That all one sensation is speeding then sinking. Friday's making eyes at guys cashing their checks. Another form's of magical thinking.

who pulled me over 5 minutes from home. 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When I got out, I drove out to my brother's in Denver. He got me a job at a golf course, and I decided to stay there. I heard she'd been living off more of the same. Guess she got with that guy that took IDs at the door. Must have been last winter when I finally tried to text her. The number I had didn't go through anymore. So I was a little bit surprised when Sam got in touch. Asked me to be here. Told me what did it. It's my first trip back after 8 years in Denver. I drove in from the west. Man, the city looks different now. All the luxury lofts that they built from the old factories reminded me of her faith in the industry. Rachel did her best with the deal she'd been dealt. That's what I've got for eulogy.

Thank you. Give it up for the Band of Forgiveness. That's Nelson, Ethan, and Joe. Appreciate them coming out tonight. I'm going to play one to bring us home by myself. And this is a song about two people. Well, two people I knew in my hometown of Minneapolis, Minnesota. Their names are Sean and Sabrina, and they were a couple that I knew. But the thing about Sean is that no one ever called him that. He had a nickname. They called him Shamrock. And Shamrock, he always wore one of those jackets, those Boston Celtics jackets, the green satin ones. You know what I'm talking about? I don't know if they called him Shamrock because he wore the jacket, or he wore the jacket because they called him Shamrock. It was a chicken or the egg kind of thing. I'm 99.9% sure that Shamrock had never been to Ireland, and I'm 98% sure he hadn't been to Boston either. He was a stay in South Minneapolis kind of guy. But him and Sabrina, they fell in love, and this is their story.

She met him after summer school, the Hiawatha bus stop, in a knockoff Celtics jacket. Said his crew, they call him Shamrock. His mother died when he was five, and his dad's some sort of drug cop. But the apple sometimes rolls way down the hill. Sabrina claimed the South Side, but really she's from Richfield.

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But his fingernails keep falling off, and he comes home pissed and sore.

life goes on. 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There isn't much to sit on when the old crew comes to visit.

call came in this evening from the County Credit Union. Two guys with masks and pistols crashed in as they were closing. By the time the cruisers came around, they had grabbed the cash and scattered.

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When the footage ran on news at 9, she could tell that it was Shamrock. In their ragged satin jacket, this is Boston. Unrehearsed and unprepared to be

0: together, but somehow she's still broke. Walking up to Speedway to get smokes. Walking up to Speedway to get smokes. Thanks to Mountain Stage for having me. Really love coming here. Thank you.
1: Craig Finn, everybody, and the Band of Forgiveness. Craig's about to go out on tour out on the West Coast with Patterson Hood, so make sure you look for that. How about one more big round of applause for Craig Finn and the Band of Forgiveness, everybody? And keep it going for East Nash Grass and Nikki Bloom. And how about Deb Talon and Two Runner and your humble and handsome host? Oh, go on. And, of course, a big thank you to everybody here in Charleston, West Virginia. And, as always, a special thank you to those of you out there listening in Radioland, because without you, there'd be no Mountain Stage, and that would break my heart. We hope you can join us next week when we welcome Shadowlands, featuring S. Carey and John Raymond, Tay and the Neighborly, Damn Tall Buildings, Aaron McEwen, and Ken Yates. Mountain Stage is produced by Larry Gross and Adam Harris. Senior producer is Jeff Shirley. Associate producers are John Ingram and Mallory Richards. We're engineered by Patrick Stevens, Richie Collins, Blake Roberts, and Greg McGowan. Production assistants by Michael Lipton, Lance Schrader, Chris Mead, Sam Porter, Don London, Kelly Lassiter, Jen Brown, and Tony Patterson. 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Lodging is provided by the Marriott Town Center Hotel, centrally located for the business and pleasure traveler in downtown Charleston, West Virginia. Mountain Stage was founded by Andy Ridenour, Francis Fisher, and Larry Gross. Why don't you go out and hear some live music wherever you are, just as soon as you can? You've been listening to Mountain Stage, live performance radio from the Mountain State of West Virginia.

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0: Bioneers is brought to you in part by Melissa Aronson, supporting Bioneers, a program that considers solutions for a sustainable future that's socially just, economically sane, and environmentally healthy.
1: Welcome to the Bioneers, revolution from the heart of nature and the human heart.
2: It's all alive. It's all connected. It's all intelligent. It's all relatives.
3: This isn't some little boutique, like bearded Brooklyn bee farm. We can grow huge amounts of crops in small areas, 10 to 30 tons of seaweed, 250,000 shellfish per acre. If you were to take a network of our farms totaling the size of Washington State, you could feed the world. Climate change is going to force us to eat zero input foods. The question is it going to be delicious or is it going to be like being force-fed cod liver oil? And that's where the chefs come in. I mean, I grow disgusting stuff. I'd never eat seaweed, right? But if chefs can't make what we can grow delicious, they should quit their jobs. Developing this climate cuisine is what they're here on Earth to do.
1: In this half hour, we journey from the high seas to underwater gardens with pathfinding ocean farmer Bren Smith. He cultivated a restorative ocean farming method of near-shore aquaculture designed to transform our relationship with the ocean, make room again for the flourishing wild diversity of ocean animals, and cultivate delicious and truly sustainable cuisine along the way. My name is Neil Harvey. This is 3D Ocean Farming, making a living on a living planet. In 2006, a team of scientists from the world's leading oceanographic institutions made a stunning projection: the total collapse of wild seafood fisheries by 2050. Fortunately, brilliant innovators are inventing models of vertical ocean farming that are rising like a spiraling water column. They're harvesting protein and nutritious vegetables from the seas in ways that restore coastlines, communities, and local economies and produce abundant food. What if these methods also sequester vast amounts of carbon dioxide to heal the climate? Bren Smith is co-founder and executive director of the nonprofit Green Wave, which led the development of restorative 3D ocean farming. A lifelong commercial fisherman, Smith was called a visionary by the director of Harvard's Healthy and Sustainable Food Program and was awarded the Buckminster Fuller Prize for Ecological Design, along with numerous other major awards. In his book, Eat Like a Fish, My Adventure as a Fisherman Turned Ocean Farmer, Bren Smith recounts his journey of what he calls ecological redemption. Bren Smith spoke at a Bioneers conference.
3: My story is a story of ecological redemption. I was born and raised in Newfoundland, Canada, dropped out of high school when I was 14 and headed out to sea. I fished the Grand Banks, the George's Banks, tuna, lobster, headed to the Bering Sea in the 80s and fished cod and crab. Now, this was the height of industrialized fishing. We were tearing up entire ecosystems with our trawls, chasing fewer and fewer fish further and further out to sea. And most of the fish I was catching was going to McDonald's for their fish sandwich. And I go to McDonald's all the time because it's this romantic moment for me. So I was a kid producing some of the worst, most destructive food on the planet for some of the lowest quality, unhealthy food on the planet. But God, I love that job. Right? The sense of humility of being in 30-foot seas. Right? The sense of solidarity of being in the belly of a boat with 13 other people, 20-hour shifts, and the sense of meaning of helping feed my country. Those are some of the best days of my life, and I've been on the water for 30 years, and I miss them so, so much. Then the cod stocks crashed back home in Newfoundland, and this was a real wake-up call. Thousands of fishermen thrown out of work, boats beached, canneries emptied. And it is amazing that a culture and economy built up over 100 years, how it can disappear in a matter of weeks in the face of ecological crisis. And that's when I began to learn that ecological crisis has nothing to do with the environment. It has to do with the economy. I started this search for sustainability, and I ended up in the aquaculture farms in northern Canada, because aquaculture was supposed to be the great answer to overfishing, job creation, and reduction of pressure on fish stocks. Instead, it was more of the same. We were polluting local waters, antibiotics, pesticides. We were growing neither fish nor food. These were Iowa pig farms at sea. So I kept searching, disillusioned, and I ended up in Long Island Sound. I chased a woman down there, and they were opening up shell fishing grounds for the first time in 150 years to attract young fishers back into the industry. And I remade myself as an oysterman. I did that for a couple years, and then the storms hit. Hurricane Irene, Hurricane Sandy, barreling through, wiping out 90% of my crop. Most of my gear washed out to sea 2 years in a row. Suddenly, I found myself on the front lines of a climate crisis that arrived 100 years earlier than expected. So once again, facing ecological collapse, but it means I can't work on the water. The goal in my life, I'm not an environmentalist, I say this a lot. My goal is to work on the sea. My goal is to die on my boat one day. That's going to be a measure of success. But we need to protect and save the oceans for me to die that way. So I picked myself up and started redesigning my farm. I lifted it off bottom so it was resilient to storm surges. Began using the entire water column and searching for new species to grow, species that were restorative. So after 15 years of experimentation with sustainability, I ended up as the first 3D ocean farmer growing a mix of seaweeds and shellfish to grow good local food, create jobs, and help fight the climate crisis.
1: Head on out to Long Island Sound to visit Bren Smith's Thimble Island Oyster Farm, and what you see is next to nothing, a bunch of buoys bobbing around the shallow bay. Bren likes to say that a tour of the farm is the biggest ripoff in the tourist industry. There's nothing to see. Of course, that's exactly the idea. The visual footprint is minimal until you go below the surface, where these 3D ocean farms embody the growing edge of marine polyculture. Lines descend from buoys to hurricane-proof anchors on the shallow sea floor. Follow these ropes from the surface down through the water column, and you'll see vast gardens of kelp, which can grow up to a foot or more per day. Then come along copious scallops and mussels. Oyster cages rest on the sea floor. These particularly favored oysters are called Thimble Island salts. Clams are harvested from the mud at the bottom. It's a real-life octopus's garden, a thriving hideaway beneath the waves that also has the potential to transform our relationship to the land by relieving pressure on our stressed farmlands.
3: So our goal was to take on three major challenges. One was develop a delicious new seafood plate in this era of overfishing and food insecurity. And we reject aquaculture's obsession with monoculture. We grow for polyculture, a sea basket approach, two kinds of seaweeds, four kinds of shellfish, and we harvest salt as well. But we've barely broken the surface. There are 10,000 edible plants in the ocean, a couple hundred shellfish. I mean, imagine being a chef at this time and finding out there are arugulas, tomatoes, rices that you've never cooked with before, tasted, or seen. I mean, this is an exciting time to develop a culinary cuisine, and what we're going to do is reimagine the seafood plate, move bivalves and sea greens to the center, and wild fish to the edges. And it's time to eat like fish, because fish don't make omega-3s and all these things we need. They eat them. So by eating like fish, we get the benefits while reducing pressure on fish stocks. This isn't some little boutique like bearded Brooklyn bee farm. We can grow huge amounts of crops in small areas, 10 to 30 tons of seaweed, 250,000 shellfish per acre. If you were to take a network of our farms totaling the size of Washington State, you could feed the world. And this is zero input food. It requires no fresh water, no fertilizer, no feed, no land, making it hands down the most sustainable form of food production on the planet. And In the era of climate change, as water prices go up, feed, fertilizer prices go up, our food is going to be the most affordable food on the planet to grow and the most affordable food on the planet to eat. Right? We are going to be eating sea greens. Climate change is going to force us to eat zero-input foods. The question is it going to be delicious or is it going to be like being force-fed cod liver oil? And that's where the chefs come in. I mean, I grow disgusting stuff. I'd never eat seaweed, right? But if chefs can't make what we can grow delicious, they should quit their jobs. Developing this climate cuisine is what they're here on Earth to do.
1: Bren Smith is developing partnerships with leading chefs from around the world to disrupt our conventional understanding of how we eat from the sea and expand our culinary horizons. For a long time, chefs in the U.S. had difficulty procuring local sea vegetables, short of wading into the intertidal zone themselves. As the supply became available, the market Bren Smith expected would take 2 decades to mature caught the wave much sooner. His farms are profitable, and the acceleration of 3D ocean farming is poised to bring it to scale ahead of expectations. And not only is a sea green seafood palate appetizing, the process of growing the ingredients leapfrogs from sustainability into a dramatic paradigm of regeneration and restoration of sea life.
3: The second goal of the farm is to transform fishers into restorative ocean farmers. Because Mother Nature created these two technologies millions of years ago designed to mitigate our harm, shellfish and seaweeds. Oysters are these incredible agents of sustainability that filter out 50 gallons of water a day, pulling nitrogen out of our water column, which is the root cause of dead zones spreading through the globe. Our kelp soaks up 5 times more carbon than land-based plants. It's called the sequoia of the sea. We can turn it into zero-input biofuel, 2,000 gallons per acre of ethanol. If you take an area the size of Maine, you could replace all the oil in the United States, according to the Department of Energy. The New Yorker recently called it the culinary equivalent of the electric car. Writers still have their use. So our farms also function as storm surge protectors. Now that our coral reefs, our oyster reefs are gone, our farms replace them. And they're artificial reefs, attracting over 150 species that come hide and thrive. My farm used to be a barren patch of ocean, and now it's a thriving ecosystem.
1: Smart ecology can also yield smart economics. Call it economics. So what might a democratized 3D ocean farming food economy look like? And could this new approach inspire fishermen to write sea shanties about it? More from Bren Smith when we return. I'm Neil Harvey. 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

0: 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You'll find videos, articles, readers, and deep dives, as well as information about Bioneers programs, curricula, and our upcoming conference. You can also sign up for our newsletters. That's Bioneers.org. As ocean fisheries collapse and climate change brings one destabilizing disruption after another, a large economy is at stake, along with our food supply. U.S. fisheries generate over $300 billion in sales annually and provide over 2 million jobs across all sectors. The ecological devastation of what amounts to underwater clear cuts has left countless fisherfolk high and dry. Brent Smith knows that reimagining our relationship to the seas clears the decks to reimagine how we design our economy, too.
1: The last piece is building a foundation of a new economy that puts jobs, justice, and restoration at the center of the plate. And I wouldn't be doing this unless it created jobs for the 40% of people that are unemployed in my community, unless it created opportunity for the millions of people that were left behind as we built the polluting industrial economy. That's why I'm here. So we built GreenWave, which is a hybrid nonprofit for profit, to begin building this industry from the bottom up. So we work to replicate and scale, we build the infrastructure necessary, and we develop new markets. Now, first thing we did was open source our model. We don't franchise. That's a tool of the old economy. The new economy, we make things accessible to everybody. So anybody with 20 acres and a boat and $30,000 can start their farm and be up and growing the first year. The key to replication is designing around simplicity, not complexity. Our farms require minimal capital costs, minimal skill requirements, and they're profitable because we don't have to feed and weed these things. We're able to net up to $200,000, $300,000 per farm and employ up to 10 people, and that's just on the farm. That doesn't count the processing centers.
0: Inevitably, there are very real challenges to taking the 3D ocean farming model to scale. One conundrum is how to strike a balance between public and private. After all, the ocean is part of the global commons, and private projects need to take into consideration how each community is managing its coastline and how to protect the commons and the wild. Then there are wildly different rules and regulations each enterprise faces in any given place, not to mention the uniqueness of each local ecology.
2: So I think a challenge for us is in every area, every ecosystem, we're going to have to be growing different things, and we're going to have different kinds of policy discussions, stakeholder discussions, and different entry points. And we've had a lot of luck in New England because there's just so much political support for reviving the fishing industry. So we're permitting really, really fast. I don't think that speed's going to happen everywhere. We're having to write legislation state to state. You know, one of our projects is to do underwater community gardens. So let's not commercialize this space. Let's go in, create some small one-acre farms here in California, bring the community down, reintroduce this idea of growing food in the ocean, and then have a discussion about what we want it to look like. For 15 years, I experimented with different forms of ocean farming. And once I figured out the model, then it became a question of how to replicate it. And the secret to replication, to me, is requiring minimal capital costs and minimal skills. So I open sourced my model, and anybody with 20 acres in a boat and $20,000 can start their own farm, be farming the first year. One of the things we've been struggling with is where in this ecosystem is for-profit and non-profit. And my view is you don't extract profit from the farmers. So if you're an investor, the farmers don't need that much money to start their farm, so we actually give them grants as part of our farmer training program. You don't extract profits from the hatcheries because of the lessons learned from land-based ag. Where you do is in the places that are extremely capital intensive and that will be really effective at building and creating new markets. So in the processing hubs, there's been a sort of almost an ideological journey with folks on the for-profit side. So I've had a lot of investors come to me over the years, and I've said no to their money. And the reason is the history of aquaculture is littered with failure. And that's because an idea comes out, it's oversold, too much money runs in, the project is problematic, and the money runs out, runs the other way, and it collapses. Now we're really ready. We have enough farms. We know where the investors should place their efforts. And so part of what I'm doing is taking the lessons learned in industrial agriculture, the lessons learned from industrial aquaculture, and not making those mistakes in my new form of ocean farming. So what do we learn? How do we move into this ocean space and really think about building an ocean agricultural system from the bottom up with the right set of values, the right dynamics, working with nature as opposed to against, and also building a new economy? I mean, our oceans are this blank slate. More of the U.S. is underwater than above. And so this is our chance to really create an ocean agricultural system where we could create the kind of jobs that lift communities out of poverty, that help feed the planet, that do all these things that are so desperately needed in the era of climate change.
0: The big wheels of creative destruction are turning, and the only question is how, not whether, everything's going to change. The old extractive paradigm, let's eat all the food all at once, is reaching its limits. Industry after industry is called upon to reinvent itself or perish. Fishing culture has a long and storied history that dies hard, just like mining and logging and other extractive industries that are crashing up against immutable natural limits. Bren Smith's personal story of redemption illuminates an inspired path forward past the pain and heartbreak of a shifting lifestyle and way of doing business to a new way of making a living on a living planet.
2: Everything we were doing was just about sort of preparing, like sowing the seeds of ecological collapse. So we were fishing illegally in foreign waters. We were tearing up entire ecosystems with our trawls. And a lot of the technology, shipping and boat technology that came out of World War II was then transferred into the commercial fishing industry. And that machinery was just so efficient. It was able to wipe out fish stocks just incredibly quickly, and to the stage of helicopters chasing down schools of tuna and then the ships coming to catch them. I mean, we'd be out for 3 months, we'd process all that we'd catch. Huge, like 300-400 foot ships would come, we'd offload in the middle of the sea and then keep on fishing. It was really the height of industrial food production, producing some of the most lowest quality unhealthy food in the planet. That was the beginning of my working life. It's almost in retrospect that you realize the decline. The real wake-up call was the collapse of the cod stocks back home in Newfoundland. I was out in the Bering Sea when it happened. And that was the beginning of me realizing that a lot of these environmental issues are actually economic issues. The goal of my life, journey of my life really has been, how do I make a living on the ocean? It's not so much how to save like birds and whales. It's how do I make a living? And whether it's overfishing or climate change, we're really beginning to see that there aren't going to be any jobs on a dead planet. That was the beginning of me realizing that a lot of these environmental issues are actually economic issues. There was a transition sort of psychologically, or let's say physiologically, for me becoming an ocean farmer. But what I realized was that it retained enough of what it is to be sort of a fisherman. So we can't hunt wild fish anymore. But what we can do is own our own boats, not have bosses, succeed and fail on our own terms, and still have that sense of meaning of helping feed the country. So we get to keep those core pieces of our identity. What I say are jobs we can still sing songs about, jobs that get you up in the morning, that fill your soul. And that's what we've retained in the ocean farming sector.
0: The booming interest in the green wave model has Bren Smith and his small team barely keeping up with demand. But for Smith, going to scale is all about spawning a different model of economic democracy. It's anchored in values of jobs, equity, and ecological regeneration.
1: And we have requests flooding in. We've had requests to start farms in every coastal state in North America and 40 countries around the world. Right, we have the largest hatchery network in the U.S., and we're building seafood hubs so farmers can capture more of that value chain. And our land-based infrastructure, it's designed to be an engine of food justice, a place where we embed good jobs, food access into the DNA of the new ocean economy. In practice, this means placing our seafood hubs in communities that need it most. Our first one was one of the poorest neighborhoods on the East Coast. Our starting wages are minimum $15 an hour, and it's open employment. So don't you dare bring your resume. I don't care if you're a former felon or undocumented worker. We're going to figure out a way to work together. But this isn't just about jobs. This isn't about working in our processing factories. This is about agency. One of the major deficits in our society today is the feeling that you can make a difference, that you have to be an Amazon, you have to be a Google in order to tackle the big problems. You don't. Our goal is to make sure the folks left behind from the old economy own their own farms, that they don't have bosses, that they have self-directed lives. Giving people agency over their lives is a core value of this new ocean economy. So if you put this together, everybody asked me, what does scale look like? And it's not 1,000-acre banana plantations. It's networks of 25 to 50 farms in a local region, a seafood hub, a hatchery on land, a ring of big institutional buyers, hospitals, colleges, companies like Google, and then a ring of entrepreneurs developing value-added products and doing the innovation. Then we take those green wave reefs and we replicate them every 200 miles. You see a Home Depot, we're going to have a green wave reef right on top of it. Offshore, we want to embed our farms in wind farms. Why just harvest wind? We have that structure to let's do food, fuel, fertilizer in those same spaces. Our oceans are huge places. There's a lot of room to play as long as we do it the right way. This is the new face of environmentalism. It's not just conservation and stopping pipelines. We have to do that. That is great stuff. But it's also about building alternatives, alternative visions. It's about fighting climate change by creating jobs, giving people meaning and agency. Wouldn't that be a beautiful environmental movement if we were pushing for that? Building an economy of food and work where fishermen like me are proud to write songs about it. We can create something so beautiful, so powerful and restorative out at sea. Right? And we can eat together, we can work together, and just figure out how to make a living on a living planet. Thanks so much. Really appreciate it. Thank you.
0: Bren Smith, riding a green wave, rocking the boat, writing songs of this epic voyage with a new ocean view. 3D ocean farming, making a living on a living planet. 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Associate producer and program engineer, Emily Harris. And I'm host and consulting producer, Neil Harvey. Thank you for listening. I invite you to join the Bioneers in inspiring a shift to live on Earth in ways that honor the web of life, each other, and future generations. 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
1: Welcome to the Book Show. Physician and acclaimed novelist Daniel Mason has a gift for finding the extraordinary in everyday life. His new novel, Country People, follows a young family who's moved to rural Vermont, becomes an unexpected journey into folklore, community, and imagination. Daniel Mason is next on this week's Book Show.

0: Welcome to the Book Show, a celebration of reading and writers. I'm Joe Donahue. Daniel Mason has long been one of fiction's most inventive voices. The physician and Stanford psychiatrist first captivated readers with The Piano Tuner, and his acclaimed novels include The Winter Soldier and best-selling North Woods. His latest Country People begins with a family pulling up stakes for a fresh start in Vermont. Miles imagines the move will finally give him time to finish his long overdue dissertation on Russian folklore and Russian folk tales. Instead, he discovers an unforgettable cast of neighbors, strange local traditions, and whispers of a hidden world beneath the Vermont hills. What unfolds is at once comic, it is lyrical, it is quietly profound, it is a novel about reinvention, imagination, family life, and the enduring power of myth. Please join me live from South Hadley, Massachusetts, Daniel Mason. Welcome. How are you?
1: I'm good. Thanks for having me.
0: It's really a great pleasure to have you here. I've been a big fan of your work, and I was pleased. Would you consider, maybe I'm off base, but I really came to know you through North Woods. Was that typical?
1: I think so. I mean, my mom has been reading me for a longer period.
0: Sure, yeah.
1: But I think North Woods changed somewhat. I think, my encounters with readers.
0: What was it? Was there anything different about that novel?
1: It's tough to say, I guess. So for me, if I think back at my writing, there was this book that I wrote called The Winter Soldier.
0: Yeah.
1: And my life is sort of like a before Winter Soldier and after Winter Soldier, because Winter Soldier took me 14 years to write. And was a very difficult experience, and I thought of throwing it away many times. And I think that, you know, after that, and it was historical fiction, sort of deep historical fiction, after that I ended up having, you know, perhaps because of the, you know, we could say almost traumatic experience of doing that, a different attitude towards my writing. And so sort of since then, but with a short story collection and Northwoods and Country People, I've looked at it differently, I guess. So in that sense, you know, I think Northwoods maybe was the beginning of this sort of different time for me.
0: So what brought you to the idea behind Country People and really Miles and his family?
1: This definitely began with Northwoods, and you're gonna, having heard the description of the story, you're gonna sort of recognize some autobiographical threads. I was originally going to write, I think, a book about California, but then during the pandemic, my family had come out to New England. I just fell in love. It was during the fall. I was wandering around, seeing these old cellar holes, these old walls, and became very interested in the history. And so then changed plans, decided to write about the area, came out for a full year. I should say that I hope I'm not stepping on any local rivalries, but I had a very lovely visit to Hadley at the Farm Museum. And actually, if you look at my phone, there's sort of like beautiful New England, beautiful New England, beautiful New England, like farm tools, farm tools, farm tools, farm tools, farm tools. And so a lot of actually much of the stage props, much of the props in Northwoods come from the Farm Museum in Hadley. And so I finished that book, but I kept on thinking about New England, and many of the characters from that book sort of refused to go away. And then also thought about this experience that my family had had as a group of city people from the Bay Area, having picked up with all sorts of notions about what a year in rural New England might be like, and began to write those down. And you know, not surprisingly, it sort of lent itself immediately to a comedy. And it took some time for me to accept that I might be doing this. I was afraid of doing that. But at a certain point, that was all I was writing, and I just decided to go along with it.
0: What were you afraid of?
1: I was afraid of telling a joke and not having anyone laugh.
0: Welcome to the club. Yeah.
1: It's sort of this amazing thing where, telling any kind of, we all know, we're all terrified of something like that happening. And, you know, I would be in my room writing by myself and I might think it was funny, and then I would repeat it, and then, you know, some jokes wouldn't be funny, but some jokes would be a little bit, remain funny. You know, eventually I'd run it by my family. But they also share my sort of idiosyncratic sense of humor. And so the idea that, like, you know, I'll put this out there and people may not get it, that, I think, kept me back. And Northwoods has humor in it, but it's, like, embedded in other stuff.
0: What were you afraid they wouldn't get, in the sense of, because of the of the characters, of their idiosyncrasies, and this family moving in and having to try to figure that out.
1: Yeah, I think that, so the father, Miles, is central in the book.
0: Yes.
1: And he's this particular person. He, like it's been mentioned, is I think 12 years late on his dissertation, I think at times utterly frustrating to his wife, but at the same time has this wonderful ability to just like be interested in anyone, anywhere, and he wants to hear people's stories, and this is why he can't complete anything. But it also means that he's always asking questions. He's quite a bright guy. I mean, he's a PhD student. He teaches. We hear some of the stories he invents. You know, hopefully, like, people find them as engaging as his kids find them. But at the same time, he's someone who I could have imagined that a reader would, if you didn't go along with his kind of wacky openness, then maybe you wouldn't sort of fall into sort of, I guess, this gravity that in the way that I did. So I think that was a concern.
0: Was there a concern of when you have city people moving into an area, a rural area, and looking at people who we will call as offbeat or, you know, normal, but there's a fine line between exploring that and making fun of it.
1: Absolutely. I mean, it's hard to write anything in America without being afraid that you're going to offend somebody.
0: Yeah.
1: You know, and I'm not even going to go through the list of people I was afraid I was going to offend and I'm not a guy who writes like, you know, shocking stuff, but, you know, I was afraid in Winter Soldier I'd like offend, you know, the children of, you know, Austrian doctors, because that's what the book's about. You know, like there's people feel like they own stories and,
0: right.
1: And I've heard, you know, from, you know, I offended a lot of piano tuners who told me. So I think in writing anything about, you know, contemporary America, that was certainly a fear. I mean, before getting to sort of the city-rural divide, just writing anything contemporary was a concern. At the end of the day, I felt like ultimately the joke in the books is on them. It's on the city people,
0: right,
1: who sort of sit on this city mouse, country mouse side of the side of that border. They meet plenty of people. I love them all. I can only hope that, like, in the pages they come across as sort of full people as well.
0: They certainly do. Daniel Mason is our guest in this week's book show. The name of the new novel is Country People. It is published by Random House. Tell me about the children, because they're such an integral part of the book and so beautifully rendered.
1: Thank you. So there's Kate, the wife who's got this job, Miles, the husband, and then they have two kids. They have a 12-year-old named Wesley and a 9-year-old named Olive, both of whom are pretty precocious in the way that, like, any child in Silicon Valley is considered precocious. But Wesley's, like, a very bookish kid who spends a lot of time engaged in role-playing games, inventing these worlds. And Olive is a bit more of an artist. She chronicles their trip across the country with her box of Crayola 64, sort of describing the different colors as they pass through the country. They love their father's stories. That's an important part of the book, that Miles, far more than working on his dissertation, loves telling them stories at night. And I think they're active participants in the creation of those works.
0: He realizes, it seems to me, that is a power he has. Mm-hmm. But that's something that he's good at, for a guy that may not feel that he is good at much.
1: Right. I think so. And part of his, you know, I'm not going to put tragedy in caps here, but, like, you know, part of his life's difficulty is the fact that, like, he's a wonderful storyteller for children. And he made the mistake at one point at a time deciding that since he loves books, he's going to study them. But he doesn't want to write anything. He wants to tell the stories. He has this much more sort of fundamental relationship to the stories. I mean, a much more childish relationship to the story. I mean, childish in all the best ways.
0: Right. And also because another turn of tragedy in the book is that his wife is ill, and that is something that they have to deal with as well, even though as her career progresses.
1: Right. She's a this brilliant person, and but early on in her life, or in high school, towards the end of high school, was diagnosed with multiple sclerosis, or maybe at the beginning of college, and has sort of experienced, you know, both like all the challenges that like a person with a chronic illness faces, but at the same time has benefited from a revolution in treatment for multiple sclerosis. But at the moment the book takes place means that she's in remission, but the possibility that the disease could relapse sort of always hangs over her. They, as a couple, sort of wonder if one of the reasons why she's so extraordinarily ambitious is she doesn't know when it might return. Miles has been very dedicated to her, which I think is one reason why she puts up with him much more than many other women probably would have put up with a similar husband.
0: But he seems to realize that, right? I mean, he questions himself quite a great deal.
1: He knows that, and I think one of the fun parts about writing this is that because this is the first time I've written anything contemporary, first time I've written like a real, like a domestic novel, like a book about a relationship, is that, you know, you really see how you can learn about people by how they're reflected in other people. And so even just like what you said right now felt very much like what it was like to write the book, to think that like Kate has an illness, Miles takes care of her in illness, Kate knows this about Miles, and Miles knows that Kate knows this about Miles. And so it's like, I mean, that's like any relationship though, right? We're constantly reflecting on each other.
0: And a relationship not without its just normal challenges beyond all of these other factors.
1: Right. Certainly its normal challenges, and as they pick up and move to this town where they have many kinds of sort of fantasies about like this perfect idyllic life, there, you know, without plot spoiling, there are going to be other challenges, right, because of the people that they meet. I think that's built into the DNA
0: sure.
1: of any kind of move somewhere else story.
0: Well, and any kind of relationship after a period of time. And then I want to get to the dog. I love the dog so much. Tell us about this beautiful creature.
1: Ah, thank you. I can talk a lot about the dog because the dog is the most autobiographical part of the book. And I realize I've been talking about the book. The book just came out last week, so I've been talking about the book a little bit. And I realize I've been doing a disproportionate amount of time talking about the dog. And I had this sort of thought that, like, I wonder if talking about a dog is a bit like talking about dreams, and it's much more interesting to the dog owner and the dreamer. So the dog in the book, his name is Giuseppe. The dog is a breed of dog called a Lagotto Romagnolo. Maybe somebody here has heard. Has anyone heard of a Lagotto Romagnolo? So a couple people. That's wonderful. Yeah. I had never heard of a Lagotto Romagnolo, but during the pandemic, my family, like many other families, decided we wanted a dog, and we needed a hypoallergenic dog. And basically all hypoallergenic dogs were taken except for Lagotto Romagnolos. And this should have been a warning, maybe. Because this is a truffle hunting dog, and you know, if you're not in the mountains of Oregon or Italy, your dog's going to go looking for something else. It's like an animal that's highly attuned to the world of smell. So we have one of these dogs, and the dog accompanied us. In the book, the dog's name is Giuseppe. You know, they name him after his Italian roots. And he plays a big part in the book because he perceives the world differently from everyone else, as everybody here who has a dog knows. And I just, you asked me about the dog in the book, and I'm telling you about my dog, but...
0: But you said it was all autobiographical.
1: I guess that's right. So it's a good excuse for me to talk about my dog. What I found both in writing Northwoods and in writing this book is that I spend more time with him than any other live being by far. Like, he's with me all the time. He's on my lap a lot of the time. He'll tell me when it's time to take a break by kind of coming up and telling me. I don't think he's interested in my break. I think he's interested in his break, but they usually coincide with each other.

0: together, that it's a commonality.
1: Right. They all love him, and they all love him in their own way, or they're frustrated by him in their own ways. And that was fun to play with. You know, there are moments where the dog does things that are so classic for a dog to do in the novel that I felt necessary to sort of break the wall between me and reader and acknowledge that, like, a dog disappearing into a cave, for instance, is something that happens to a dog in a novel. And I'm not going to avoid it just because other people have had dogs disappear into caves in other novels. This book will also have a dog disappear into the cave. But he's central to the plot.
0: There are, and correct me if I'm wrong on this, but there are moments in the novel that are vignettes, really. And so did that change the writing in any way? In the sense that there were stories and then they're compiled, or was it still written in a linear fashion?
1: It was written pretty linearly, and I thought at the beginning that it was going to be sort of like purely a contemporary novel about a family, like a very lighthearted novel. And you know, this was also at a time when every time I opened up my computer, if I happened to have a news page open, you know, I usually left feeling pretty down and worried about the world. And so it was a kind of escape. Like, these little vignettes were just like a moment to try to find some sort of lightness in my experience, or more, like a little bit more of our experience at large. And so at the beginning, they were just those. And it wasn't until about a third of the way through the book, they're on a nature hike with this very bombastic man who's feeding them all sorts of wrong information, that they come across this legend that this man sort of tells them, belabors them with, about there being a portal to an underworld, like literally that the earth is hollow, he believes, and that somewhere in the mountains of southern Vermont you can find a passage in to this underground kingdom there. And then at that point I felt like this could be fun, and the book can be something, you know, can kind of tap the supernatural or a fantastic world in a slightly different way.
0: Was there any hesitation on your part of going, oh, maybe I'm going too far here?
1: I mean, all the time.
0: Yeah.
1: Like all the time.
0: But once you go into a supernatural sense, I mean, that's a step.
1: Yeah. I mean, so there are many moments, I mean, especially, again, kind of getting back to humor.
0: Right.
1: Where I think that, I mean, I have such respect after this, writing this to someone who does stand-up comedy. I mean, because it's this art of pushing it as far as you possibly can and then not an inch further. And so that was this constant dynamic with, like, they're on the hike, and he's saying things that are increasingly ridiculous. He thinks that he led Beyonce on a hike. He's telling him about how he took care of Beyonce's blister, how he carried out some K-pop star on his shoulder. He's telling him there's no snakes in Vermont. Miles' son is correcting him and telling him there actually are snakes in Vermont. He's pointing out really common plants and getting them wrong. And so, like, in a scene like that, the typical thing would be for me is I'd have, like, twice as much, and I might still sort of find it engaging, but it was this question of, like, how far is it too much? That was that's the constant dynamic in writing this book. How much is too much, and I knew I need to pull it back.
0: Daniel Mason is our guest. We are talking about the new book, Country People. It is now out from Random House. When you say you would almost have too much material then, and you would pull it back, but then you also get to the purest sense of what you want.
1: Right,
0: the best gems, if you will.
1: Right, like for me, I mean, I think like many, many writers, it's always a constant process of like pushing too far and then refining, you know, pushing too far and refining, kind of making space for something, making space for a character, see what they do in that space, and then, you know, realizing that a reader has to tolerate them, and so sort of crafting them back.
0: Did you know where you were headed at all times?
1: Probably more so than with Northwoods, which I really didn't know up until like the very last chapter of the book, how it was going to end. This one, I think I had a pretty good sense. How can I say this without giving away the ending? I mean, one thing is I wanted to write a happy book, and not just as, you know, at first it began as like a form of maybe self-therapy, but then it almost afterwards became like more of an aesthetic challenge. Like, I'd written a book about a war on the Eastern Front. Like, I've written a book about climate change. Like, lots of bad things have happened in other books that I've written. And I thought, you know, in some ways, you know, there are challenges in doing

0: that, but it's almost harder sometimes to write something which is light, or I found it harder. If I write about medicine, for instance, it's a lot easier to write about a doctor who does something wrong than to write about a doctor who's just, like, purely good.
1: Sure.
0: And so I think that was something about this book. I thought, I want part of the aesthetic of the book, the colors that the book are to be painted with, that it's gonna, you know, make me feel uplifted by the end of my time writing it. And so, like, that was a direction that I knew that I was headed. And I think that, again, without giving out too much of the book, it meant that certain things were going to happen.
1: Did that help, the fact that it was contemporary, did that help in that regard, in the sense that you're keeping it lighter, but we're in a time that we're all in, and it's not so much research, it's not as much, I mean, obviously, the work is the work, but there are those commonalities that are on the face.
0: So writing a contemporary book was easier in some ways because I didn't have to do research, and my ability to do research now, age 50, is a lot different from my ability to do research when I started out writing 25 years ago. I used to be able to go in and read and remember what I read. And
1: so, weren't those the days?
0: I know. Winter Soldier, I could remember where I wrote it down. Now I can't even do that. So there's something like a big relief of writing something contemporary. But the challenge with something contemporary is that history is like moving as you're writing it. And that was like my big fear, is that something would happen in our world that would disrupt this story in this fundamental way. And it did happen a little bit. I think earlier versions of the book had more barbs at academia. And there's still quite a few. But I also sort of like, by the time I was, you know, well into the book, academia had sort of taken such a beating already that the jokes didn't feel that funny. Like, you know, to laugh at someone who's down is not quite so funny.
1: Oh, that's interesting. So it was not that one thing took over. It was a conscious decision to say, okay, this has been battered enough.
0: Yeah, or I think, you know, maybe it was, I think there's some of that, or it was a little bit more, less thought of, just like it wasn't as funny anymore.
1: Right. Well, that's like, right.
0: All of a sudden, this is pretty serious. Someone making fun of I mean, the book has to do, a lot of the book has to do with why we believe things that are untrue, and just how different people approach fact differently.
1: What would give you an idea like that?
0: Yeah. and so that was, that's on my mind. But for some reason, that with the jokes about that, maybe that because that's a bit, that's a timeless problem about people
1: believing
0: things not true, is something that, you know, has a little bit of a deeper reach than say some of the struggles of contemporary academia.
1: When I asked you about if you knew where it was going to end, and you gave a beautiful answer about wanting it to be like we always, at least I did, you feel very comforted by these characters as well.
0: Yeah, and I think that I felt like I wanted to do that. Like there was this interesting moment where I thought, like, I haven't done that before. What would it be like to do that? Like, what would it be like to be silly? Like, what? And I think the fun part for me is that the most enjoyable part of this on a day-to-day basis is the sentence and trying to write a sentence which is different and use words that are different or sounds that are different and rhythms that are different. And so being silly, like, actually is like giving me a whole other register with which to write in. And so I think I hadn't thought about this, that actually, like, that there were these sort of challenges, that there were these rhythms of silliness, which were actually, like, fun and new and had their own difficulties that made it, you know, like, the topic is light, but for me, it still was, like, a challenge to write. I don't know if that makes sense.
1: It does. Typically, when I read a novel and then I know that I'm going to interview the author, and it's after that when I start reading reviews and so forth. I was struck by one term in the New York Times review where they referred to it as a babbling brook of a novel. I didn't know how I felt about that, so how do you feel about that?
0: I like that. I mean, who wouldn't want to be called a babbling brook?
1: It's beautiful. It's a beautiful idea.
0: Yeah, I mean, if I'm going to go, like, riff on that a little bit. Like what I like is, I like the sense of like all these different sounds that you would get with a book, with a brook.
1: Yep.
0: I think the book has these different sounds. I don't think, you know, like someone like Miles kind of moves like that. I mean, he's like someone who floats along. And so that seems to capture him well.
1: And it's not clearly defined exactly where it's going.
0: Not where it's going, and you know, hopefully it doesn't dry up. But
1: right.
0: It's babbling for now. Yeah. He babbles. I mean, again, I don't want to go off on this too much, but I like it now. You know, like, a baby babbles. Like, there's a sort of, like, fundamental form of communication that we engage in, how lovely it is that a brook also does that.
1: I would think a character like that, Miles, would stay with you. Maybe more so than other characters.
0: No, he definitely has stayed with me. So I had this strange experience of like when the book was published and seeing his name for the first time in print, like feeling like, oh, they know him. Like he's, you know, and then knowing, of course, like silly, the review's gonna have his name in it. But I know him better than many, many, many people in my life.
1: But you like the idea of sharing him.
0: Yeah, I like being with him. So if other people want to hang out too, that's great. You know, it's like if you like someone, if you love like a kid or a dog, like you want to share him, you want other people to know him. And, you know, in particular, because he's a guy who demands so little and he's had a tough time, but like I feel like at the end of the day, like he has this essential goodness. Sure, of course I'd want to share him.
1: I won't put you on the spot and ask you what is next, but do you have that sort of lined up as to where you're headed?
0: Not really. I mean, I have ideas that have sort of been batting around for a bit. But I've you know, one thing I've learned is that this is a pretty hard period to write. Like when I'm talking about this book and these characters,
1: yeah.
0: And so it's nice. I get to read. I get to not write for a little while, and I have an excuse to not do that.
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